Deep down in the South Pacific, there's an Edenic island paradise that's hard to describe with words. Its beauty is breathtaking. Its climate is relaxing. Its people are welcoming. Its culture is enriching. Its food is fulfilling. And its water is refreshing. Perhaps these Melanesian islands are best known in the world by the water that quenches the thirst of thousands of people each day. The natural artesian water of Fiji is the number one imported bottled water in the United States and is enjoyed in over 60 countries around the globe. And while most have never seen this beautiful land, many have been refreshed by its soft and smooth water. It is bottled right at the source, high in the unspoiled rainforest of the largest of the Fijian islands, Viti Levu. As tropical rain falls upon pristine rainforests, it filters through layers of volcanic rock, gradually gathering natural minerals and electrolytes essential for the human body. This life-giving water collects in a natural artesian aquifer deep below the surface of the earth, protected from external elements and uncontaminated by man, untouched by humans until you unscrew its cap and put it to your lips. Now, it's a little pricey in the States, but here in Fiji, it's very affordable, and we've been blessed by being hydrated by it day after day. You see, water is essential to every form of life. Every living cell of plants and animals and humans depends on water. In fact, 3 of the 5 quarts of blood in the blood vessels of our body is water. And of every 10 pounds of our weight, 7 of it is water. Without water to drink, life is just unsustainable. Water is also a natural wonder. Its chemical formula is H2O. Which means for every part of hydrogen, there are 2 parts of oxygen. Now, oxygen is flammable, and hydrogen readily burns. But when uniting hydrogen and oxygen into water, you have the liquid that has the power to quench blazing fires and satisfy burning thirst. Water is not only essential for survival, it's also satisfying for life. And in the same way, this is exactly what God is to us. You see, just as this Fijian water fell from tropical skies to saturate the soil of the earth, so too the healing rain, Jesus Christ, descended from heaven to earth to saturate the soul of our lives and to revive and refresh our souls. He is the heavenly rain and the living water, uncontaminated by the pollution of sin, full of the minerals of grace and the electrolytes of power, ready to fill the empty bottles of our lives. So are you thirsty today? Have the longings of your life remained unfulfilled and empty? Have you been drinking from the polluted springs of sin and selfishness? Or maybe you feel yourself dying in a drought of discouragement and despair, spiritually dehydrated by family issues, health problems, paralyzing addictions, painful rejection, or plaguing loneliness. Well, if so, hear the words of the living water to you today. Jesus said, "If any man thirsts, let him come to me and drink. He who believes in me, as the scripture says, out of his heart will flow rivers of living water." As good as it is, this Fiji water can only quench me for a little while. For Jesus said, "Whoever drinks of the water from the wells of this world will thirst again. But whoever drinks of the water that I shall give him will never thirst. But the water that I shall give him will become in him a fountain of water springing up into everlasting life." And so today, let us go to the water source. And as we do, Christ will not only fill up the empty bottles of our lives, but he will also export us into the world as living containers, to share the water of hope in a world that is dying of spiritual thirst. So let us come, so that we can all go, and that the water of life can freely flow.

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1: What you are about to hear is amazing. 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
1: Today's topic, Jesus as our example. Growing up, it's likely you had someone in your life whom you admired, perhaps a teacher, an athlete, or even a political figure. You might have wanted to pattern part of your life after the way he or she lived. I want to be just like... But even the best of human role models have their flaws. They are, after all, flesh and blood beings who are susceptible to human failings and human sins. The bad side may not have been evident during their lifetimes, but it's often exposed after their passing, usually via a tell-all book or documentary. There is, as you might imagine or hope for, a wonderful exception to the rule. His name is Jesus, and he was fully human and fully divine. He was also sinless. Jesus, we read in Hebrews chapter 4, verse 15, was in all points tempted as we are, yet without sin. This is good news for everyone, but especially for those who follow Jesus. We have a role model whom we can emulate without fear. Indeed, acting as much like Jesus as we can is an admirable activity. We should think about what he thought about, love what he loved, and shun what he avoided. How much happier would our lives be? How much better the whole world would be if we took Peter's advice? To this you were called, because Christ also suffered for us, leaving us an example that you should follow his steps. 1 Peter chapter 2, verse 21. Our key Bible text today comes from Hebrews chapter 2, verse 17. Wherefore in all things it behooved him to be made like unto his brethren, that he might be a merciful and faithful high priest in things pertaining to God, to make reconciliation for the sins of the people.
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Thank you so much for joining me today. I hope to be back cruising with you next week, Tuesday, at the same time on this same great station. Before I step out of here, I want to leave you with this encouraging thought, and it's coming from Joshua 1, verse 9. It says, "Have I not commanded you? Be strong and courageous. Do not be afraid. Do not be discouraged, for the Lord your God will be with you wherever you go." Listening, friend, God Almighty possessed ultimate control over the outcome. Trying to be in control just tires us out because it's a futile exercise. The Lord is already in control, so let Him tell you what to do next. I encourage you to pray, read scripture, and follow the example Christ left for us, and that is perfect submission. And with that said, I want to ask you, did you know that you can take us anywhere you go? At home, online, or on the go. Download our updated app on Google Play and Apple Store today. And be reminded, dear friends, that we need to find God, and He cannot be found in noise and restlessness. God is the friend of silence. Spend some quiet time with the Savior today. I'm grooving out of here. Bye-bye.

I've heard so many stories about how people have turned on the radio, they happen to come across that station, and they heard a truth about Jesus, about who God is, about how much he loves them, that it completely changed their life and brought them off the brink of suicide and brought them into a relationship with God Almighty. And it's just amazing. And it's been a blessing for me and my family, not just to receive, but also to give, knowing how impactful it is all over the world. And so if you'd like to step into that today, don't wait another second, step into a partnership today.

My name is Emmanuel Mangala, and I'm so glad for you to join us today. Well, this is the third part series of a 13 episode. We had our first episode, which had a beautiful song. Second, this is the third. This is Keep a Song in Your Heart. Today, we're going to be looking at hymn 294, Power in the Blood. Will you be free from the burden of sin? There is power in the blood. Power in the blood. Would you over evil a victory win? There is wonderful power in the blood. And now join me as we look in depth to the meaning of this song and what God is trying to say to us. The story all begins. Genesis chapter 3 and verses 17. The fall of men. Genesis chapter 3 and verses 7. What does the Bible say? What were the effects of sin? Because God had created a beautiful planet, full of life, vigorous, and he had pronounced that this was good. But something happens in Genesis chapter 3. Sin enters the world. Adam and Eve fall into sin, and dominion is lost. Genesis chapter 3 and verse 7 says, "And the eyes of them both were opened, and they knew that they were naked, and they sewed fig leaves together and made themselves aprons." If you were listening closely, you would realize that there are two or three major things that sin made. Sin brought shame, sin brought fear, sin brought anxiety and the feeling of unworthiness. And so today's song is saying, would you be free from the burden of sin? There's power in the blood. Matthew chapter 26 and verses 28 points to us the solution. The solution is not violence, brutality, mass massacre. You'll know with me that Hitler tried to remove at the face of the earth the Jews that were there because he thought they were the cause of the problems that were on this earth. But he was resolving the problem the wrong way. Matthew chapter 26 and verses 28 brings to us a powerful solution. Allow me to rush there. 26 verses 28 says, "For this is my blood of the New Testament, which is shed for many for the remission of sins." If you are listening closely, you realized that it was the coming in of sin that brought pain. And so God is saying, are you weary? There is power in the blood. Have you been overtaken by adultery? Have you broken relationships by gossip? Have you been able to suffer the effects of sin? There is power in the blood. It says, would you be free from your passion and pride? There is power in the blood. Come for a cleansing to Calvary's tide. There is wonderful power in the blood of the Lamb. How I seek that you and I today, who need a cleansing from sin's stain, we all come to Calvary's foot, for God is ready to cleanse you and I. We're going to be praying today. God is inviting you to come and be washed clean of your sin, guilt, and shame. Shall we pray? Father, thank you so much for this beautiful message that has come to us. We've fallen so low into the depths of sin, and you are inviting us to come because there is power in your blood. Cleanse us from all unrighteousness and free us from the burden of guilt and shame. Make us new, because in Romans chapter 8 verses 1 you say, there is no condemnation for those that are in Christ Jesus. Cleanse us and make us ready for a soon return. For this is my humble prayer in Jesus' name. Amen.

0: Jesus said in Mark 16, verse 15, "Go into all the world and proclaim the gospel to the whole creation."
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1: Fourscore and 7 years ago, our fathers brought forth on this continent a new nation, conceived in liberty, and dedicated to the proposition that all men are created equal. The Gettysburg Address, given by President Abraham Lincoln on November 19, 1863, was only 272 words long. The occasion was the dedication of the Soldiers' National Cemetery in Gettysburg, Pennsylvania, just 4 months or so after the Battle of Gettysburg. President Lincoln wasn't even the main speaker that day. That honor went to former Secretary of State Edward Everett, widely regarded as one of the greatest orators in the land. Everett spoke for 2 hours, and today, no one remembers what he spoke about. President Lincoln's remarks took only 10 sentences, and no one can forget what's one of the most famous speeches in all of history. Memorable words can have a powerful effect. You don't want to forget the words of Jesus. During the Sermon on the Mount, one of Jesus' best-known addresses, he said, "You've heard that it was said, an eye for an eye and a tooth for a tooth. But I tell you not to resist an evil person. But whoever slaps you on your right cheek, turn the other to him also." Matthew 5:38-39. It's tempting to forget words like that when they don't serve your purpose. But taken seriously, those words could change the world. The unconverted heart wants to retaliate in anger under mistreatment. Everyone can understand that. But the gospel contains power to subdue what naturally rises within. The gospel is a living force to change the life. Clearly, there is power in Jesus to enable you not to retaliate, to not seek revenge, but to commit all things to the God of heaven so you can live for the one who died for you. Some words you don't want to forget. Today, be sure to remember the words of Jesus. I'm John Bradshaw for It Is Written. Let's live today by every word.
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3: Welcome to Hope at Night. Let me ask you this. What's something that used to scare you when you were little? When I was little, I was scared of the dark. But now when I see the electricity bill, I'm scared of the lights. You know, I asked my audience what things they were afraid of, and they said things like spiders and sharks. Someone even said dolls. We all have things that make us feel afraid or helpless. And sometimes, even as adults, fear shows up in much deeper ways. Fears that are bigger than us. Tonight, we're talking about deliverance. Not just from fears, but from real evil, pain, and darkness, and how God can turn broken stories into beautiful ones. Our first guest grew up in a world darkened by fear and supernatural oppression, but at the age of 15, he discovered the power of God's deliverance, and that freedom has marked his life ever since. Let's learn more about his journey right now. Please welcome to Hope at Night, Carlos Rosario. Thanks for being here, Carlos.
4: It's nice to be here.
3: I like your white coat.
4: Thank you.
3: I need to get one for myself.
4: Yeah, it's a nice color.
3: I got to ask you, what was your upbringing like?
4: So when my mom was 23, she had 5 kids already, and I was number 2 out of the 5. And at 9 years old, I began to realize something that I thought was normal, but wasn't that normal, was that I used to see things. And I saw them as white and black shadows, but over time they became more vivid and I began to see their facial features, and they would come from the room and then go to the refrigerator, and I would be like, "Look, Mom, there's angels." And my brother also would say, "I see angels." And I asked him, "How much angels do you see?" He would tell me he saw one. I told him I saw 3. And I remember thinking, I don't think this is normal. I'm telling people about what I'm seeing. They think I'm crazy. Maybe this is not normal. And the moment I realized that it wasn't normal, a fear just came over me. And I thought at that moment, something was coming after me. And so I went to bed that night.
3: By the way, when did you realize, what moment was it when you realized this isn't normal?
4: Yeah, so it was around 9 years old, 9, 10 years old. It's kind of blurry about what time it happened, but it was around that time, because during that time, I was living in Providence, Rhode Island. And during that time, when I felt that something was coming after me, I made my mom aware of it. And she said something very interesting. She said, I'll turn on the light. They're scared of the light. And so she left the light on, went to sleep. I woke up to a bright blue light shining through the window. Not knowing where that light was coming from, went to investigate it. I woke everyone in the house up. They didn't care to investigate it. They said it was normal, even though I've never seen it before. And so I ignored it and went to sleep. And as I was drifting off to sleep, I was thinking, the thing that's coming after me, it's going to come after me today. But when is it going to come? I don't know why this was in my heart. That was just in my heart. And then finally I woke up and I felt like a hand covering my ear. And I thought, that's the thing. And I'm laying down with three of my siblings and my mom. We're sharing the bed together. I can feel them. And I'm thinking, I'm too scared to open up my eyes, but I got to open up my eyes to see what's happening to me. I open up my eyes and I'm looking at something, but it doesn't even look like a human. And it looks at me with this anger and it darts to the corner.
3: It was like a shadowy figure?
4: It looked like an alien. That's what it looked like. It had a big...
3: Something strange looking.
4: Yeah, something strange looking. Mm. And it looks at me and it dashes in the corner, looks at me for a couple seconds and then just vanishes out of thin air. And what was left was an imprint of his image on my head. And then, of course, I jumped out of bed and told my mom what I saw. And she just laughed it off. And from there, for 6 years, I would continue to have these visitations.
3: So with all these, you know, very horrifying encounters that you were having at night, where did it all come from? What was going on?
4: The thought was that it was schizophrenia. So we just left it as that. And, you know, for some people who might not know, schizophrenia is a mental disease where the dopamine in your brain and certain parts of the brain goes out of control. It's overactive. And the teaching is that there's no cure for it. And so I thought, I'm like this for the rest of my life. You know, there's no cure for it. It wasn't until recently that I found out that certain people in my family, my brother's dad, had connections to witchcraft. And he also had visitations as well.
3: So this sounds like something that had been occurring with your... What person was this?
4: This was my brother's dad.
3: Your brother's dad.
4: Yeah.
3: Okay, gotcha.
4: Yeah.
3: And so he was involved in witchcraft and he was experiencing these things as well?
4: Yeah, so he was involved in witchcraft. He practiced witchcraft. And also on my mother's side too, they also have a history of witchcraft. And they also have a history of being visited by things too.
3: What is this exactly? When you say witchcraft, what do you mean by that?
4: Wicca is what they identified it as.
3: Okay, interesting. Mm-hmm. So you're

0: I went towards Buddhism. I went to Islam. I went through all these belief systems that have some truth to it, but it wasn't until I got invited by a friend who I saw. He was a This was in high school. I saw this guy reading the Bible, and he had so much fun reading the Bible. I thought, who can have fun reading the Bible? And I went to approach him, and he invited me to a Bible study. And I went to the Bible study, and a friend of his began to play a guitar, and he asked me a question that I didn't understand, but I knew that I needed to do. I felt like it was the right thing to do. He said, "Have you accepted Jesus in your heart? Have you made Jesus your personal savior?" I'm like, I don't even know what that means. But I thought, but maybe this will help me from what I'm experiencing. And at that very moment when I asked him, when I asked Jesus to come into my heart and when I accepted him as my savior, the next day it was gone. The hallucinations were gone. The dreams, even the fear of the dark. I thought my fear of the dark was natural. But
1: So up to age 15, you were still experiencing a lot of these
0: yeah.
1: very supernatural kinds of
0: Yeah.
1: experiences.
0: So the hallucinations stopped. The dreams continued. My fear of the dark was gone. There were some things, and we can talk about it a little later, that continued that the Lord delivered me from fully later on in life. But at that moment, the hallucinations were gone. And then also at that moment, I began to experience something that I never experienced growing up. And I began to feel like I was loved. And I knew that, at that moment, I believed God existed and I believed that He loved me. And I saw good and evil very clearly in my house. I saw light and darkness. I saw my family being oppressed. And I thought, I know the answer to help you. Jesus is the answer. Not knowing what the Bible says, knowing only based on my experience. But they look at me, they looked at me, and they said, "No, you're crazy. We're not going to believe anything you got to say."
1: The Bible says the name of the Lord is a strong tower. Those who run to it are safe.
0: Amen.
1: So in the name of Jesus, you were finding safety and peace and a sense of his presence, it sounds like.
0: Amen. And I want to add that it's the name of Jesus, and it's also Satan fears the name of Jesus, but what he fears most is the characteristic of Jesus. So if we're not showing the characteristic of God and we're just saying his name, Satan's going to laugh at us. But if we show the name of Jesus also through our character, Satan's going to fear because he's going to not only hear his name, he's going to see Jesus.
1: Interesting. So, what do you mean exactly by character? Are you referring to just the life that, lives according to that name?
0: Yeah, the life, and also if you read, I believe it's Galatians 5:23, where it talks about the fruits of the Spirit. The fruits of the Spirit is love, peace, joy, long suffering. Having that characteristic is a characteristic of Jesus.
1: Fruit of the Spirit,
0: Yeah,
1: through the
0: fruit of the
1: Holy
0: Spirit.
1: Spirit. Okay. Now, you begin to discover more Bible truths as you got older. Tell us a little bit about that journey.
0: So as I got older, because I didn't have anyone guiding me to the right direction. I wasn't reading the Word of God. I ended up drifting away. Then I got into drugs. I got involved with the wrong crowd, became homeless, and then the schizophrenia came back. So what they say is that it goes up and down. There's moments that you don't have it, and then moments that you do have it. And so they're like, "Oh, you just experienced a time where you didn't have it, and now it's coming back again." And but the good thing is the hallucinations didn't come back. But what did come was the paranoia and the delusions where I thought there were invisible aliens in my house. And every time I would visit a friend or sleep over their house, I would grab a stick and sweep the area. He'd be like, "What are you doing?" And I would tell him, "The visible aliens are here, and I'm just making sure you have any invisible aliens before I sleep over your house." And it was crazy. And then,
1: And all this started coming back as you
0: yeah,
1: were
0: it started to come
1: hanging
0: back.
1: back, hanging with
0: But
1: these people, or,
0: yeah.
1: okay.
0: And then I never forgot. When I was 15, like God delivered me from this. But then I started questioning, does God even exist? Was this all real? And then I started searching again and I started reading religious books. And then I was also addicted to video games, and one day the video games just broke on me, and I thought, what am I going to do on my free time? I looked around.

0: around. I was not working that day to find out what to do. And I went into the room and I saw a black Bible there. Not knowing how it got there, I went there and I was like, might as well. In the beginning, God created the heavens and the earth. I was like, oh, God is the creator? I had no idea up until that point that God was a creator. After that, I was hooked. I read the Bible all the way until like 30% of the Bible. And then I started to feel that love that I felt when I was 15. And then, to make a really long story short, I got invited to a church camp. And it was miraculously laid out. Like, God miraculously did some things that allowed me to get into this camp meeting where I recommitted my life to God, and I was completely delivered from the mental part, the social anxiety, the depression, and the delusions of schizophrenia.
1: You know, a lot of people confuse mental illness and these sort of spiritual attacks. How do you tell the difference?
0: That's a good question. It's really hard to know what the difference is. It's a very thin line. I believe that demons or fallen angels can cause mental illness. I don't believe all mental health illness is demonic possession. When you see Jesus's his work when he was here on earth, some of his when he healed some people, some of them were a result from demonic oppression, some were because of lifestyle. And I believe that you have to do an investigation. So I did an investigation. I found that in my family there is a history of witchcraft, and but I believe that my schizophrenia was due, or my what I experienced was due to both schizophrenia and also visitations, demonic harassment, because of my family history and also the mental aspect that comes in it. But I would say that if you are suffering mental health, I think the worst thing to do is to say that you're possessed, because that's gonna make you even more crazy. And there are some, if you can look at some studies, there are some studies that show that there's natural means into reducing schizophrenic episodes, and like adequate nutrition, exercising,
1: Taking care of yourself.
0: taking care
1: Right.
0: of yourself, sleeping adequately. So yeah, it's hard. It's hard to find where that thin line is.
1: Right. You know, in regards to these spiritual attacks, what is it telling us about the spiritual war that's around us?
0: Yeah, so there's a spiritual battle between good and evil. And when I was 15, I discovered the love of God. But God wasn't the first spiritual being that I encountered. The first spiritual being I encountered was full of anger. And when I saw those things, they were always angry. When I had the dreams, they were choking me in my dreams, and they would torment me. But when I met the Lord, he introduced himself to me with love. And so God wants to unite the world with love. Satan wants to bring the world under fear and confusion, and Satan really wants to destroy us, and God really wants to save us. And the reason why we think negatively about God is not because there's anything negative in God, but that the enemy is destroying God's character. And God doesn't even have to work on destroying their character. He just has to reveal his character, and then you can see the contrast between his character and their character.
1: Right. You know, the Bible warns against, you know, practicing witchcraft and all this stuff. And you can see why, because it seems to be just this portal of for darkness to come into the life and to the family, right?
0: And many Christians unknowingly practice witchcraft. Like, people don't realize that speaking to the dead is witchcraft and is prohibited and is considered abomination according to the Bible. So even if loved ones have passed on, talking to them as if they're there when they're not there, it's a gateway for, a demon to hijack.
1: Yeah, we see that in the Bible in the story of King Saul, right? He's tempting to contact the dead, and that's never a good thing. It's just opening the door to all sorts of weird, dark things. What would you say to the person maybe who's been in the midst of that, or maybe feels trapped or maybe haunted, you know, and maybe they're struggling spiritually, mentally, emotionally from just this kind of oppression? What would you say to that person?
0: It's hard to be in that situation. But I'd say that the word of God, if that is your strong defense, the word of God is a shield. And I know the one verse that really gave me hope and still gives me hope is that will keep him in perfect peace, whose mind is stayed upon thee, because he trusts in thee. But the name of God, the character of God, that it's enough to cast those demons out. And the Lord loves you, and he wants what's best for you. And I would say that God's grace is sufficient in all circumstances.
1: That's right. And I appreciate just the beauty and simplicity. You don't need to, you know, bring in some priest for some exorcism or throw holy water. I mean, you know, the name of Jesus is so powerful. The demons tremble at it, right? And I just appreciate the other tips that you shared about taking care of yourself. And, you know, if you need to go see a doctor, go see a doctor by all means. What do you do today?
0: What do I do today? So I'm a Bible worker and I'm a missionary. I served Cambodia for 4 years and I do Bible working now in Kentucky.
1: What's Bible working?
0: So I go door to door, scheduling for Bible studies, and it's been a great blessing. And the purpose of doing that is so that I can learn the Bible myself. I don't know the Bible as much as I wish I did. And so I thought if I were to do Bible working, I would become maybe an expert of it because I'm teaching it and, you know, immortalize it in my mind. And yeah, it's been a great blessing.
1: I'm sure you meet all sorts of people and are able to share your testimony as you did with us.
0: Yeah.
1: Carlos, thank you so much. Carlos's story reminds us that darkness is real, but it doesn't have to have the last word. Divine rescues are not just a story in the Bible. It's something that God still does today. After the break, we get to meet Carlos's wife, who grew up facing abuse, abandonment, and the threat of being trafficked. We'll listen to her story of darkness to deliverance after the break.

0: Welcome back to Hope at Night. We just heard how God delivered Carlos from years of spiritual torment. Now we turn to his wife, Chorda. She was nearly trafficked, abused by a stepfather who practiced witchcraft also, and was harassed by demons. But through missionaries, an orphanage, and a miraculous change in her family, she became a living testimony of God's power to deliver. Please welcome to Hope at Night, Chorda Rosario. Chorda, could you tell us about how you grew up?
1: So, first of all, I was grew up in Angkochom, Siem Reap, Cambodia.
0: Okay.
1: Yeah. And so when I was 5 years old or 6 years old, my mom decided to give me away to an orphanage because she was...
0: To give you away to an orphanage, 5, 6 years old.
1: Yeah.
0: Okay.
1: Because doing that...
0: Why is that, if you don't mind me asking?
1: Yeah, sure. Like, my mom, she remarried to my stepdad. And my stepdad, he's really abusive toward us. Not me, not just me, but toward my mom too. And so, because my stepdad, he used to be a Khmer Rouge soldier. He used to be there. And so, he don't know how to love, how to treat my mom well. So every time when he come back from home drunk, he always hit us. And I remember one time, my stepsister, that is his daughter, she did something wrong and he just hit her until she was bleeding. And so...
0: Just very violent.
1: Yeah,
0: angry.
1: Very violent. And so...
0: Now, he was also involved in witchcraft too. Yeah. Tell us a little bit more about that too.
1: Yeah, because my dad, he used to be, what you call it? Like when you put love spell?
2: Like black magic or something.
1: Yeah, like black magic towards someone. When you like someone, he gonna put like black magic and that one will like you back.
0: Okay.
1: So he used to connect it with that. Yeah.
0: So he was, you're sharing a few crazy things. You're telling us that, you know, he was very, very violent, right? Beating members of the family, you know, was involved in witchcrafts, like putting spells on people and curses, right?
1: Yes.
0: What was he like when he was in the military?
1: So in that story, I knew a little bit about that because, you know, during Khmer Rouge, they would gather all the kid, and then they would train them how to use the gun. And they would train them, like brainwash them, you know, like if they need to kill, they just have to kill. If someone did something wrong, you have to kill. That's what he grew up with. And he didn't know what is right and what is wrong.
0: Just taught to hurt or kill people at an early age.
1: Mm-hmm.
0: For those that don't know, what is the Khmer Rouge? Tell us a little bit more about that.
1: So Khmer Rouge is when...
2: So during the 70s, there was a Khmer Rouge genocide. And Cambodia was beginning to become established as a communist country. And then next thing you know... everyone was a spy, and like the prime minister or the king or the leader of during that time, he became crazy. He thought everyone was after him. And so he began to wipe out all his enemies, which also included the Cambodian people, which were his people. So it was one of the only auto genocides in history.
0: That's intense. So you're growing up now, you know, you're with your stepfather, but you're an orphanage though now. Is that better than living at home?
1: Well, that's another story. So in that time, my mom decided to give me to an orphanage. And because she don't think I can live like this, my dad can abuse me until I die, you know, she don't know. So when I was in orphanage for the first time, they treat me to go to an orphanage though. I never want to be in the orphanage because I want to be with my mom. But they told me that, oh, you just go to school, you just, you know, make more friends and that's it. And I was like, oh yeah, sure, let's go.
0: Now, did she send you to the orphanage to, you know, get away from the violence?
1: Yes, yes.
0: Was there a threat happening or something?
1: I don't know about that, but she just told me that, you know, living in... Later on, she told me that the reason why it's because, you know, my stepdad is crazy and she's scared that he's gonna abuse me and do all... You don't know. So that's why she said it's better for me to live a better life in the orphanage. They will take care of me better.
0: And also, we learned that there was a threat of trafficking also that was going on, right? Tell us a little bit about that as well.
1: Yeah, when I was like, I don't know how old am I, but my mom was very sick because my real dad, what do you call that?
2: Yeah, your real dad.
1: Yeah, my real dad, he just ran away from my mom and my mom couldn't take care of me and she thinking to give me away to somebody, family. And but then later on, the Lord impressed her, like, do not do it. Keep her with you. Yeah.
2: So the family that they were going to give her to, there was a high chance they would have trafficked her. But they were intercepted by an orphanage that took her in instead. They hesitated on taking her. They waited. And the mother...
0: The family or the orphanage?
2: The orphanage waited. Mm-hmm. And when the orphanage saw that her mother gave away her brother, thankfully he wasn't trafficked. He was given to another orphanage.
0: Trafficked for what? What purposes?
2: Working in factories and or sex trafficked. The most common form of trafficking is working at a factory for free as a slave.
0: Yeah. And we know modern day slavery still exists.
2: It exists, and it's big in Asia. And like, we have people contact us who've been tricked into joining like scam call centers. They've been trafficked there, and they have their passports taken away, and they can't leave there because they're threatened with, like, you know, if you leave, we're gonna take your life, kind of thing. And thankfully, that wasn't her life. The Lord had other plans.
0: So you were at this orphanage, and it sounds like it was a better environment for you?
1: Yeah, later on.
0: Okay.
1: Yes, yeah.
0: Tell us a little bit more about that and how you came into contact with missionaries.
1: So yeah, when I was in orphanage, the first month there is the best thing ever. Because now, you know, during that time when my mom treat me to go to an orphanage, I kind of hate her. Like, why are you doing this? You abandoned me. And then later on in life, I was like, well, this is going to be my life. And so I make new friends, and my house parents, they really love me. But later on, after that, they show their real color. You know, they start to abuse us. And I thought, like, come out from my home, it's going to be the better life. But in orphanage, it's like the same thing. And so until I was so depressed, I don't know who to tell. I don't know who to talk to. I was trying to looking for love, to looking for comfort. But then, you know, when I was 9 years old, I wanted to take my life because I was so depressed. I don't know who to talk to and all this. But then, by the grace of God, He saved me from that.
0: How so? Tell us what took place.
1: Yeah, there's a missionary that they go to our orphanage, and they spend time teaching and also playing with the kids, you know. And I feel so much love when I saw them. They are completely different people. They were loving, and they just hugged me. And, you know, they always say, oh, you look so beautiful. You have a beautiful smile. I was like, oh, no one ever tell me that. No one ever reflected God's love. And of course, I heard about God and all this. I thought, oh, it's just a story. I don't think God is real. It's just like story from somewhere, you know. But when they tell me the story of God, it's like, it's much what they say. They say, God is love, God's care. I was like, yes, of course, because you're so loving. You so care. Until, like, I feel like, man, they look like an angel from somewhere. I don't know. And I think...
0: You know, it's interesting you're telling this. I have met a number of Cambodians who obviously, you know, with their families, experienced what took place at Khmer Rouge. And they're turned off completely to God. I'm sure you guys have encountered many people like that. Just the tragedy that they experienced years ago. But your heart was open to the love of God because of one missionary who seems like they spoke life.
1: Yes.
0: Into your life, right?
1: Yeah. Until this day, I still remember their face, but I don't remember their name. But yeah, it just completely changed me. And in my mind, I was like, one day, when I grow up, I want to be like them. I don't know what it is, but I want to be like them. I want to be loving, kind to the kid.
0: That's beautiful. So what decisions did you begin to make later on in life to reflect that commitment?
1: Yeah, when I graduated from high school, I decided to help that orphanage. I become a teacher, and then I also work as a canvassing teacher, and also... music teacher and all this. So yeah, I decided to work for the Lord, and I say in my mind, Lord, I want to serve you for the rest of my life.
0: So you didn't grow up a Christian though, but you became one.
1: Yes, because of that experience.
0: Because of that experience. Yeah. Wow. That's beautiful. And so you were really touched by just this experience that you had with this missionary who just spoke life, and then you yourself became a missionary, right?
1: Yes.
0: How did that affect your family, specifically your parents?
1: Oh, yeah, that's a good question. So my stepdad, you know, you heard his story. So later on in life, I forgive him. When I start to know more about God, I start to forgive him. I start to have love toward him.
0: Is that hard?
1: Oh, it is hard, honestly speaking, yeah. But then by God's grace, I can do it. And yeah, later on, he decided to follow God with all his heart. And guess what? He become a church planter now.
0: Okay, so let me understand this right. So did you guys hear this, by the way? This man was a soldier, very violent. He was wielding an axe to kill people, right?
1: Yeah.
0: At one time. And now he's a church planter?
1: Yes, he is.
0: That's incredible. Just a transformation that God can accomplish.
1: Yeah.
0: What does that tell you about God's power to work in anyone's life?
1: It tells me that God can work in every situation. You know, I grew up with so much pain in my life, but God's love just like bigger than my pain. It's like my pain is, it's like nothing compared to God's love toward me. And so because of that too, it's really helped me to be the good example toward my family. And they see that. And they was like, I want to be like that too.
0: And I want you to meet, by the way.
2: Before I answer that, I wanted to add that he wasn't a soldier in the right army, but he was a hardworking soldier. And so when he became a church planter, that translated to him being a hardworking church planter. And he brought 40 people to the Lord. And he planted a church. Mm-hmm. And his wife, toward his mom, also became a Christian. And they transformed that whole village.
0: Now, I got to ask you a question. You've met him before?
2: Yes, I did meet him.
0: Okay, now, did she tell you all about his past before you met him?
2: Yeah, I like that question because he was in the process of changing when I met him. So he was not totally there in his mind. So when I met him, he looks down and up and he's like, I can beat you in a fist fight. I'm like, oh man, this guy is not normal. And I go to find...
0: By the way, I gotta tell you, that is a little bit normal in the U.S. People do think like that. But anyways, go ahead.
2: Yeah, and then I asked if I can visit them and talk to them more. They said no. And then they revealed to me that they didn't like me. And so Chord and I were courting during this time.
0: Now, let's back up a little bit. How'd you guys meet, though?
2: Okay, so I was volunteering at the orphanage during that time. And I was a
0: different one or the same?
2: The same orphanage.
0: The same one, okay.
2: Yeah. Yeah, and then I met her there. She was a teacher there. And I was there for 4 years. And I made the decision that I think everyone should make when they go to the mission field is don't get into a relationship the first few years you're there, because that can be a distraction. And so, but I was there for 4 years, and I was only supposed to be there for 2 years. But after 2 years, I made the decision because, you know, I'm getting up there in age, and I'm like, you know, I need to get married. And so I started looking. And I just didn't find anyone that was interested in until I started talking to her, heard her story. And as you can see, she's always smiling. She's always laughing, always joyful. And when I heard her background, I thought, man, this girl has every excuse to not be happy, but she gives an excuse to be happy. And then she tells me, during those moments, I felt God's love. And then I begin to, become interested in her, and then I begin to court her. And then that's when I went to go meet her. Her father found out he was a very aggressive guy, and she didn't want me to know where he lived because he carried a machete everywhere he went.
0: I don't blame her.
2: But I did some investigating, and I found out he was a church planter. I was like, what? This guy is talking like this, and he's a church planter? And I finally go to his house with a translator, because my Cambodian, they call it Khmer, it's not that good. And I wear a helmet, and I'm wearing like Cambodian clothing, so he doesn't know who I am, and the helmet has you can't see through it. And we go there with the idea of giving food to the churches. And so he thought, oh, he's just giving food to the churches. But when I get there, I sit down and I take off my helmet, and he's like, oh, I knew it. I knew this was a trick. I knew that it was you that was behind the scenes. And he was like, you can't marry my daughter. You don't know how to cut grass. You don't know how to take care of cows. All you know how to do is sit behind the computer. And I'm like, are those the only reasons why you don't want me to marry your daughter? But finally, to make a long story short, We had dinner with them. I bought them. Are you familiar with durian?
0: Yeah, yeah.
2: I bought them some durian. They've never eaten it before. The durian.
0: Was that a good thing or a bad thing?
2: It was a good thing.
0: Okay, good.
2: After the durian, they were like, okay, we need to talk to you. When are you guys getting married? I'm like, well, we're courting to see if it's God's will for us to be together. And they're like, okay, court for 2 years and then you get married. And then we actually courted for 3 years and then we got married.
0: Okay, incredible. Chota, I've got to ask you this question. With someone who has been through so much pain, heartache, trauma, why are you still smiling today?
1: The reason, the only reason is that God is love and He bring me here. And those pain that he allowed me to went through is because to show me that His love is always there for me. And also to be the example for my parent. And yeah.
0: What do you do today?
1: So today, I'm just a house, what do you call it?
2: Housewife.
1: Housewife.
2: She's a Bible worker too.
1: And also, yeah, I'm partner with him.
2: Yeah.
1: So that's what we do.
2: She makes my Bible working easy. So I'm knocking on the door and people are scared when they see me. But when they see her, they lay all their guard down and we're able to do Bible studies easier.
0: It really helps, doesn't it?
2: It does, right? Yeah.
0: What do you want people to know about the God you serve?
2: God is patient. God is kind. God is not there to destroy you the moment you make a mistake. And He's long-suffering. And He can save the mentally disabled or the demonic possessed. And He can even save the murderer, like Chorda's dad. And He can use the very things that we learned while we were practicing evil, and He can use that for good.
0: Mm.
2: And that's the God we serve.
0: That's right. Chorda, what do you say to other Cambodians you meet who maybe just want nothing to do with God or religion? What do you say to them?
1: Well, the first thing I say is that there's hope for you. Mm. Just hang out there. God, someone going to help you out through this. And especially, I just want to show a lot of love toward them, support them, whatever they went through, because I know how it'd be like. So I just want to, support them as much as I can.
0: Beautiful. Carlos, Chorda, you guys have a very beautiful story of how God rescues us out of the darkness. We have much more to talk about. That's incredible. God didn't just rescue a little girl from abuse. He redeemed her entire family. He took a man who once walked in darkness and made him a church planter. That's deliverance. That's the power of God. We'll be back after the break with Carlos and Chorda with questions from our audience. But before we do that, I want to remind you to check out our website at hopetv.org/hopeatnight. There you can also view past episode and download a free gift for this season. Don't go away.

0: Welcome back to Hope at Night. We've heard two amazing journeys from darkness to deliverance. Now it's your turn. Let's go to our Q&A. Who has their first question? Right over there.
1: Are you planning to minister more in Cambodia or in other oppressed countries?
2: Our ultimate goal is to go back to Cambodia and to minister there, to establish a lifestyle center and to help a lot
0: What's a lifestyle center?
2: So a lifestyle center is... the goal of a lifestyle center is to prevent illness rather than treat illness. And so treat it through lifestyle changes, nutrition, exercise, water, sunlight, temperance, air and rest, the things that really helped me when I learned about them. And it's free. It doesn't require a lot of money or a subscription or a visitation to the doctor. And prevention is far, far effective than curing.
0: So your goal is to set something like that up in Cambodia?
2: Yeah.
0: Okay. Close to the area that you guys were, where you guys met or somewhere else?
2: It would be at a different area because this wasn't only a dream of mine. It was a friend of ours' dream. And he actually raised about $200,000 for his lifestyle center. We raised about $14,000. But, you know, God can do a lot with a little. And we plan to do it. Probably about 4 hours away because we want to be evenly salted, not too dense in one area. And we're going to be reaching, we're praying about it, but we want to go to a city called Battambang. That's where a lot of education is at. And we want to reach the young people. I mean, we want to reach everyone, but there's a lot of young people. There's a big population of youth there.
0: Great. Any other questions? Right over there.
3: Carlos, you mentioned that the entities you encountered as a kid were definitely evil, but do you think there are also benevolent entities besides God that we sometimes encounter?
2: It might seem like the benevolent entities you visit are benevolent, but the Bible is clear that Satan can transform himself as an angel of light. And it's I would say that watching Hollywood growing up, I believe that there was benevolent entities out there who were going to help me and who were going to give me strength. And I didn't share this, but I'll share it now. My mom married a very evil man. And when I was a kid, I wanted to kill him. And I wanted to take his life. And so I began to plan. I began to premeditate on how I was going to do this. And so because I watched a lot of movies, I looked in the mirror. And I started praying to, you know, these benevolent things and to give me strength so I can kill him. And so after that prayer in the mirror, because I've seen it on a movie, I looked in the mirror after opened my eyes and my skin was green. And I thought, is that the reflection? Like, what's going on? And I mean, I'm looking at my skin, it looks okay, but in the mirror it looks green. After that, I begin to have very strange demonic dreams. So I would say be very careful with that. And
0: Carlos, what's the ultimate test though between fallen angels and good angels?
2: The ultimate test? That's a good question. I think that when Jesus was in the wilderness, he met everything by the word. He said, "It is written." So Satan himself transformed as an angel of light. And he didn't come to him as a fallen angel. He came to Jesus as an angel of heaven. But when Jesus began to hear what he said, he said, "It is written." So we're weak in our power, in our own power to tell the difference. If it wasn't for the word of God, the word of God reveals to us distinctions. You know, if they speak not according to the truth, there's no truth in them. And so the ultimate goal is to lie to you. In the Bible, they're called deceiving spirits. So they're going to lie. And then if you know the word of God, you can pick up on these lies. I have a friend who also was being visited. And these evil spirits visited her as her deceased friend. And but you know what saved her? The belief that when the dead die, they know nothing. And so she said, "You're not my friend. My friend's dead. The Bible says the dead know not anything." When she said that, this evil spirit got angry, transformed, and then things were flying around her house. And so I think the only way we can, the only defense is the word of God.
0: Very true. Any other questions?
4: I was wondering, Carlos, have your family turned away from witchcraft?
2: I only have one of my family members that was practicing it. Others, they may have inherently adopted it through in their lifestyle, not knowing that it was witchcraft. But when it comes to the visitations and being oppressed, there are sadly some that do experience that.
0: Well, keep praying for them, right?
2: Yeah.
0: Any other questions? Right over there.
5: Do you believe anyone can be saved despite their situation?
2: So there's nothing impossible for God to do. And God's not a God of force. He wants us to choose to serve him. He's not going to forcefully save us. I'm not sure if you heard of the term predestination. And I know there's many, you know, theories and doctrines that surround it. But I really believe that God predestined all of us to be saved, and that we make the decision if we want to walk away. And you hear the term, you know, and their name was blotted out of the book of life. I believe everyone's name is in the book of life. And the moment they decide not to follow God, and the moment they turn their back from God, he blots their name out of the book of life. So the hope we have is that God wants all of us to be saved. And his death and what he did for us and the life he lived, it wasn't only for a selected few. It was for everyone who is willing to choose him.
0: Right. Do we have any other questions? Right over there.
6: Seeing as you came from different parts of the world, what role, if any, did the Seventh-day Adventist Church play in your life stories?
7: So by through experience, this missionary is Seventh-day Adventist. And the way she loving, how she love, how she show so much affection toward the kid, it's just like, I want to be like them. Hmm. And that's really impact me.
0: It had an impact on you, right? As you said, that's beautiful.
2: Uh-huh. Yeah, for me, I would say that I've been to many churches, and there's no church that teaches about health like the Seventh-day Adventist Church does. I mean, if there is, maybe you can let me know, because I haven't found them. And that's what really attracted me to it, was the health message and the importance of not just spiritual health, but the physical and the mental health, how it's all one.
0: A very holistic message, right? Any other questions? Right over there.
8: How can something like genocide be tolerable for a loving God?
2: When God finally puts the end to wickedness, even that is called a strange act. I would say that God allows it because he wants to show us one of the reasons is he wants to show us the wickedness of sin. Well, first off, we have a free choice. We have the ability to choose the decisions that we want to make, and our decisions have consequences. And many times the reason why we suffer is because suffering is self-inflicted. Another reason is because other people cause suffering. But God allows it. And why does he allow it? You can go further back and you can ask, why did God allow Lucifer to rebel in heaven? And why did God allow him to become Satan and bring sin into the earth? It's because if God were to destroy it at that moment, we would never come to a full understanding what sin is. And so the reason why God allows these things to happen is because we have free will. And then he wants us to gain a full understanding and the effects of sin, so that when we go to heaven, there will never be a question like, Lord, if this happened, would you deliver them from that? If that happened, would you deliver them from this? There will be no question that we can ask. God will replay us all the scenarios when the books are open and how he delivered. And I believe the reason why God allows that is so that he can show what wickedness is and the results that it brings. And that ultimately, you know, it was through his love that he redeemed us from this. And death is not the end. Sometimes people die as an act of mercy. If you read Isaiah 57, verse 1, that the righteous perish because God is putting them to rest for the evil to come.
0: Wonderful. Any other questions?
9: Carlos, have you ever experienced seeing or talking with ghosts who gave you a sense of peace?
2: Thankfully, I never talked to them. I never had a conversation with them. I tried to talk to them myself, but I never got a response, and I'm so grateful for that. But I like that question because many of us have the idea that it's always a fearful event or it's always, you know, a peaceful event. Sometimes it's a mixture of both. And I had an experience where I did see something that was not normal, that would be fearful to the normal person, but I had no fear. My fear was not there. I had no idea. But it was a fearful thing later on as I began to think about it. But at the moment that I was seeing this thing that was interacting with me and staring at me and moving around the room, I felt no fear. And another thing that really confused me, because during this time, I thought I was looking at aliens and I thought aliens were visiting me. One day, my sister visited me and she was kneeling down and she was looking at me, but except it had long, straight hair and black eyes. And I thought, my sister's not even dead. Why am I seeing my sister? And yeah, it was really confusing. It was at that moment when I thought I was seeing people from the dead. I thought, what's the connection between aliens and people from the dead? You know, I'm seeing them and I'm seeing aliens. And by the grace of God, I was able to discover the truth that these are deceiving spirits. And they can be cast out by the name of Jesus.
0: Right. Scripture tells us that these fallen angels can do shape-shifting, right? Any other questions? Right over there.
10: Witchcraft is on the rise. What advice would you give to a believer who has no choice but to live with someone who is practicing witchcraft?
2: Well, be long-suffering. I'll tell you what you don't do is you pick up stones and stone them. I think we have to remember that the battle is not between flesh and blood. The battle is between, you know, spiritual wickedness in high places. Witches are like, you know, Satan's prophets. They're like Satan's messengers. And I wouldn't say destroy the messenger. I would say to go after the one who is giving them the message. And yeah, I would say show love to them. Pray for them. I just prayed in my heart and the Lord delivered me.
0: Right. Any other questions?
3: Have you ever been approached by people who practice witchcraft or Wicca? And if you have, what would you do?
2: I would just pray for them. I might reveal to them the same approach that I do when I'm doing Bible working. I don't automatically go to the very thing that I know would offend them. I would become friends with them. And not as a way to deceive them, to be like, oh, I just want to, you know, study the Bible with them. I genuinely want to be their friend. I genuinely have a love for them. I'll hang out with them. Like a lady we visited, I cut down her tree. And through that, I had a Bible study. And that was my goal, is I want to study the Bible with her because I know how much of an impact it had on me. And I know how big of an impact it will have on them. So the first thing I would do is become their friend and help them, where they're needing help the most, and then work my way to a Bible study and reveal the truth to them and have them decide, you know, whether they want to follow it or not.
0: And that's the way Jesus did it, right?
2: Mm-hmm.
0: He befriends all of us, right? Even before change happens or what he asks of us, he meets us where we're at. And that's Jesus.
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Beloved friends, as we come to the end of another day, I truly hope that it was filled with the blessings of the Lord, filled with His mercy, His goodness, and His grace. God is so good, and the evening time is a wonderful time to express how much we love Him. I encourage you to pause for a moment as we thank God for seeing us through another day. Let us pray. Dear God, thank you for wrapping us in your loving arms today. We felt your presence throughout the day by comforting us, strengthening us, and loving us. We owe this life to you, and apart from you, we are nothing. As we rest tonight, we pray for restoration of our strength, our health, and joy, that we may be able to wake up tomorrow filled with blessings. May your hands protect us tonight. We surrender everything to you. In Jesus' name I pray. Amen. May God bless you as you continue to live a life worthy of His calling. Always remember, as Christians, we are only powerful on our knees. Thank you for making us a part of your lives. Remember that our radio is definitely your number one choice, Cornerstone Christian Radio, where the cross and your life collide.

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1: Our Father, who art in heaven, hallowed be thy name. Thy kingdom come. Thy will be done on earth as it is in heaven. Give us this day our daily bread. 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For thine is the kingdom, and the power, and the glory, forever and ever. Amen.

0: daisies, almost drove those animals crazy, crazy children of the world.
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0: Have you ever had a job that you thought was going to be so simple, and then once you got into it, found out that there was a whole lot more to it than you could have ever imagined? Well, that's what happens to Robin Jacobs. See, today she gets her first babysitting job. What could be easier, right? Only it turns out to be not very easy at all, and she has an experience she won't soon forget. What happens? Well, just stay where you are, and you'll find out when today's Adventure in Odyssey begins right after this. Robin Jacobs is no stranger to odd jobs. She's had several of them, but today's is a first. She's babysitting for Mrs. Fishbein. They're both in the Fishbein living room now, going over some last-minute instructions. Let's listen in.
2: I want to thank you for coming over on such short notice like this, Robin.
3: That's okay, Miss Fishbein. I'm glad to do it.
2: Are you sure? You look a little uncertain.
3: No, it's just that I'm sort of surprised. I didn't know you needed a babysitter.
2: Well, normally I don't. But my husband is out of town, and I have some urgent business to tend to today. And I just didn't feel right about leaving Boswell alone.
3: Boswell?
2: Yes. I've left him for a couple of hours before, but never for the whole day.
3: Oh. Well, where is he?
2: Well, I guess it would be a good idea for you two to meet before I leave, wouldn't it? He's probably back in his room. Boswell! Oh, Boswell! Come on out now! He's a little shy sometimes.
3: Yeah.
2: Now, there's plenty of food in the kitchen, so help yourself. Oh, and make sure Boswell eats 3 good meals. Don't let him pull his finicky act on you. Boswell!
3: Yes, ma'am. 3 good meals.
2: You can use the phone if you want to. Just try to keep your conversation short. And we have lots of records and videos, so you shouldn't be too bored.
3: Boswell and I can always play, too.
2: Well, I suppose so. But don't let him go outside. And if you play inside, don't let him jump on the furniture. Oh, and if he gets too rowdy, just start humming Michael Row the Boat Ashore. It's his favorite song. Always calms him down. Boswell! Oh, here he comes.
3: Boswell?
2: How is Mama's precious? Oh, you're getting so big.
3: That's Boswell?
2: Yes. Bozzy, say hello to your babysitter, Robin.
3: Hi, Boswell. You're a big one, aren't you?
2: Yes, he is. Him's Mama's big boy. You're such a good boy, Bozzy. Now, you be a good boy today for Robin, okay? Mama's gonna go. Well, I really have to be going. You be a good boy, Boswell. Yes, I know. I'll be home around 5 o'clock, Robin.
3: All right, Miss Fishbein.
2: I'll see you then, and thanks again. Have fun. Ta-ta.
3: Bye. A cat. My first real babysitting job, and it's not a baby. It's a Boswell. Great. Just great.
4: Sylvia.
5: Roger, I love you.
4: And I you. But it can never work between us, Sylvia. You see, there's something about me you don't know.
6: I have acute fungal growth in my backyard. This is a very serious problem. And the only thing I can do to get rid of it is to...
7: Stop right where you are, mister. You're dead where I stand.
8: Listen, Ringo, I don't want any trouble.
7: You should have thought of that before you ambushed the stage. Now draw.
8: Ringo!
7: I said draw.
8: Hold on!
7: Draw.
8: No, Ringo!
9: Yes, you too can learn how to draw just by taking our free artist aptitude test. And if you act now, you'll receive not only the test, but...
5: The receding hairline? And that you wear a toupee?
4: You mean, you know?
5: Silly goose, of course I know. I've always known.
4: And it doesn't matter?
5: Not a bit.
4: Oh, Sylvia.
5: Oh, Roger.
3: Oh, brother. How can there be so many TV channels and absolutely nothing to watch? Feels like I've been in this house forever. What time is it, anyways? 8:15? Good, Robin. You've been here 15 minutes and you're already bored silly. What do you say, Boswell? What do you want to do? Say what? Tennis? Horseback riding? All right, I know. You're hungry. I'll go see what's for breakfast. Now, let's see. Wow, Miss Fishbine really buys you big cans. Okay, Boswell, you want tuna, liver, chicken, beef, or the tuna, liver, chicken, beef combo? Or do you want dry food? Boswell, I said... Oh, so that's why you wanted me to leave. Come on, Boswell, you know you're not supposed to be on the sofa. Off, off, off. Think you're pretty smart, don't ya? You're not supposed to be on the fireplace mantle either. Now get down. Oh, wait, watch out for the... Figurine. Boswell, thought cats were supposed to be coordinated. The only figurine up there and you break it. It's too late to apologize. Wait a minute. I've seen this before. In Greenblatt's department store. They sell them by the hundreds. I'll just get a new one and Miss Fishbine will never know the difference. But I can't leave you, can I? Jesse, where's the phone? Come on, Jesse. Be there. Be there.
10: Morales Residence.
3: Jesse, this is Robin.
10: Oh, hi, Robin.
3: Are you all right? You sound funny.
10: I'm watching this movie, Days of the Sands of Our Lives. It's so romantic.
3: Is that the one with Roger and Sylvia and Roger's receding hairline?
10: You're watching it too? Isn't it beautiful?
3: That's not the word I'd use. Look, I need you to do me a favor. You know those little glass ballerina figurines in Greenblatt's department store?
11: Yeah, what about them?
3: I need you to go buy me one.
11: You told me you hated those little figurines.
3: I do. It's not for me. It's for Mrs. Fishbine.
11: Mrs. Fishbine?
3: Yeah, I'm at her house.
11: What are you doing at Mrs. Fishbine's house?
3: I'm babysitting.
11: I didn't know Mrs. Fishbine had a baby.
3: She doesn't. She has a Boswell.
11: A Boswell? What's a Boswell?
3: Mrs. Fishbine's cat.
11: And you were babysitting it.
3: Yeah. See, she had some business she had to take care of. It's gonna take all day, and she didn't want Boswell to be alone that long. So she called my mom, and my mom told me about it, and here I am.
11: What does this have to do with the glass ballerina?
3: Boswell jumped on the mantle above the fireplace, and when I tried to get him down, he knocked Mrs. Fishbine's ballerina off and broke it. And that's why I need a new one.
11: You're making this up.
3: No, I'm not, Jesse. I promise. I'm not. Can you just get it for me, please?
11: Oh, all right.
3: Great. You know where she lives?
11: Yeah, I know. I'll be there in a little while. Bye.
3: Bye. Come on, Boswell. Let's clean up your mess. Okay. One tuna, liver, chicken, beef combo breakfast coming up. There you go. What's the matter? You want something else? Dry food. You want dry food too? All right, I'll get it out. I guess Mrs. Fishbine's never heard of the small size, huh? Oh, that's Jesse. All right, Boswell. I'm gonna trust you to stay off the counter and away from this bag of food, okay? Good. Okay, I'm coming. Hi, Jesse, come on in.
12: You really are here.
3: I told you I was. Did you get the ballerina?
12: Yeah, here.
3: Great.
12: It was the last one, too. I guess these things are more popular than we thought.
3: As long as we got it.
12: So, where's this Boswell?
3: Out in the kitchen. Come on. I was feeding him. Not that he needs it. You won't believe the size of this cat. Hey, where'd he go?
12: I don't know. I see the food.
3: He was right here on the floor a minute ago. Boswell! Boswell, you promised you wouldn't get up there! Get away from that food! Boswell! Oh, no!
12: You're right, Robin. That is one big cat!
3: Thanks a lot, Jesse. Kitty Crunchy's all over the floor. Another mess to clean.
12: Why don't you just put Boswell down and let him eat it up? Okay, bad suggestion. But, Robin, that is one big cat!
3: I know, Jesse. Look, there's got to be a broom around here somewhere. See if you can find it.
12: Okay. Ew. Oh, ew.
3: Boswell, I'm beginning to think you're more trouble than you're worth.
12: Hey, I found a broom!
3: Great, bring it here!
12: It's out on the back porch. I'll get it.
3: Wait, Jesse, don't open the door with Boswell around! Stop, Boswell!
12: I got him! Boy, for a big cat, he sure moves fast.
3: Oh, wonderful. Jesse, we gotta get him back inside.
12: There he is, on the back fence.
3: All right, you go around to the alley. I'll distract him and you scare him back into the yard.
12: Okay. Where do I go?
3: Alley!
12: Right, the alley.
3: Why does this stuff always happen to me? Boswell! Yeah, I know. But you're not supposed to be outside. No, I'm just gonna stand up on the trash can and reach up and get you, okay? Okay. Easy. Easy.
12: Boswell! It didn't work, Robin.
3: I know, Jesse. I almost had him. What did you yell for?
12: You said to scare him back in the yard.
3: I didn't tell you to knock me into the garbage can while you were doing it.
12: I didn't knock you in. You fell in. How was I supposed to know you'd be standing there?
3: You're just supposed to, that's all. Where's Boswell?
12: I don't see... Wait, there he is, headed toward the street.
3: Well, don't just stand there. Help me out of here. We gotta go get him. You dumb cat.
12: I'm sorry about this, Robin.
3: Oh, that's all right. It's not your fault. I just don't know what I'm going to tell Mrs. Fishbein. My first real babysitting job, and I blow it.
12: Maybe not. Look!
3: It's Boswell. He's on the tailgate of that truck.
12: Connellsville Furniture. How interesting.
3: Why?
12: I don't know. I just thought it was interesting. That's all.
3: You're weird, Jesse. Okay, you come in from the left. I'll come in from the right. And this time, we'll do it quietly.
12: Right, quietly.
3: Boswell, I know you're scared, but you'll be back in the house soon. Jesse, hum Michael Row the Boat Ashore.
12: What?
3: Hum Michael Row the Boat Ashore. It's his favorite song.
12: You're joking.
3: Just do it. Boswell, he's going inside the truck. Come on, and keep humming. Boswell. I know you're in here. There you are. I can see your eyes shining. He's farther in. Keep humming, Jesse. Come on, Bozzy. No use trying to hide. He's behind the sofa. We've got him trapped. Keep humming. Easy now, Boswell. Easy. Easy. Gotcha.
12: Yeah.
3: Boswell, you do not know the trouble you've caused.
13: Okay, Charlie, from here we head home.
14: Right, Frank.
12: We're not out of it yet. He closed the door.
3: We're locked in.
12: Help!
3: Help! Help!
12: Let us out!
3: Wait! You locked us in. He can't hear us.
12: We're moving.
3: Great. Just great.
12: Robin, we're not supposed to be in here. We've got to get out.
3: I'm open for suggestions, Jesse.
12: Well, maybe we can open the door from the inside. You see a knob or a handle anywhere?
3: I can't see anything. It's pitch black in here.
12: Me either. What are we gonna do, Robin?
3: Well, I guess we sit back and enjoy the ride.
15: Where will Robin, Jesse, and Boswell end up? Find out right after this. And now back to the adventure.
12: On the fly, on the hare, on the wart, on the frog, on the knot, on the log, in the hole, in the bottom of the sea. There's a flea on the fly, on the hare, on the wart, on the frog, on the knot, on the log, in the hole, in the bottom of the sea. There's a hole, there's a hole, there's a hole in the bottom of the sea. There's a hole in the bottom of the sea. There's a hole in the bottom of the...
3: Enough with the hole in the bottom of the sea.
12: Sorry, singing always helps me pass the time on long trips.
3: Well, you're driving me crazy, so cut it out.
12: All right, all right. Hey, we're stopping.
3: No, we're backing up. We must be back at the furniture company. Remember the driver said from here we head home?
12: Yeah, I wonder where home is.
3: Detroit, it's in Connellsville, remember? We're in the back of the Connellsville furniture truck.
12: Well, you don't have to take my head off.
3: I'm sorry. Oh, quick, hide. I don't want him to know we're here.
12: Why?
3: I'll explain later. Just hide. Come on, Boswell. Shh.
13: Hey, Charlie, we'll fiddle with that later. Let's grab some chow.
14: All right. Should I light this up again?
13: Nah, it's just junk. Let's go.
14: You don't have to tell me twice.
3: Whew. That was a close one. Check and see if the coast is clear, Jesse.
12: Okay. All clear.
3: Come on, Boswell, let's get out of here. Boy, Boswell, you really do need to go on a diet. Let's sit down and rest for a minute.
12: Robin, we have to call somebody.
3: No, I told you, I don't want anyone to know we're here. At least not yet.
12: Why?
3: Because my mom really didn't want me to have this job. That's why. She doesn't think I'm responsible enough to handle it.
12: Why not?
3: Well, I've had other jobs where things didn't turn out so good. I want to prove to her that I am responsible. Show her that I can handle things without calling her up and having her bail me out. See?
12: Yeah. Look, I understand how you feel, Robin, but there comes a time when you've got to face facts. We're stuck in Connellsville. Neither one of us has enough money to get home. We're hungry, we're tired, and you have Mrs. Fishbein's cat to think about. I don't see that we have any choice. We gotta call somebody.
3: Yeah, I guess you're right. Come on, Boswell. Boswell, what's wrong?
12: He's staring at something down the street.
3: The only thing down there is that old pickup truck with a tarp in the back.
12: Hey, that's Mr. Riley's truck. He uses it to deliver apples.
3: Yeah, and he can also use it to give us a ride home. Come on.
12: Robin, what are you doing?
3: I'm climbing in the back of the truck.
12: Why?
3: Do I have to explain it to you again?
12: You still want to sneak back into Odyssey?
3: Yes. We'll hide under the tarp. He'll never know we're here.
12: I don't know.
3: Please, Jesse, please?
12: All right. Move over. Wait a minute. What if he's not going back to Odyssey?
3: He's got to go back sometime. Quiet. Here he comes.
16: You sure you don't want some more apples, Hank?
13: No, thanks, Tom. You've already given me 6 bushel baskets. I don't have room for more.
16: Well, okay.
13: Where are you headed now?
16: Back to Odyssey. I told Whit I'd stop by. Maybe he'll want some apples.
13: Maybe. Say hi for me, okay?
16: Sure will, Hank. Bye now.
13: Bye, Tom.
17: He's going to Whit's End. It's all the way across town from Mrs. Fishbein's house.
3: It's a lot closer than we are here. Now, quiet. He might hear you.
16: There's a hole in the bottom of the sea. There's a hole in the
17: bottom
16: of the sea.
17: Don't even think about it, Jesse.
16: There's a hole in the bottom of the sea.

0: Jesse, wake up. Fall asleep. We just got to Wood's End.
1: Well, hello there, stranger.
2: Howdy.
1: How's the apple delivering business?
2: Oh, fair to middling. How's the ice cream discovery emporium business?
1: Well, it's kind of slow today. I guess the kids have other fish to fry, as they say.
2: Well, maybe things will pick up this afternoon.
1: Yeah, actually, the quiet's been kind of nice.
2: Yeah.
1: I was able to finish a short story I've been working on, and I got a few other things done around here, too. Come on in, have something to drink.
2: All right, I believe I will.
0: Good, they're going inside.
2: Oh, by the way, you want any apples? I got plenty.
0: Oh, no.
1: I don't think so, Tom, not today.
2: You sure? They're mighty good. I got them here in the back of my truck. Why don't you take a look?
0: No.
1: Well, I guess a look couldn't hurt.
0: Oh, please, no.
2: Let me get this tarp off.
3: Mr. Whitaker! Hey, where is everybody?
1: Uh-oh, the apples will have to wait, Tom. I have a customer.
2: Oh, well, I suppose we can look at them later.
0: Boy, that was close. You can say that again. I was sure Boswell was going to meow. Can we get out of here now? Yeah, let's get Boswell back where he belongs.

0: back at last.
1: Yeah. It's almost 4 o'clock. That gives us plenty of time to clean the food off the kitchen floor before Mrs. Fishbein gets here. If nothing else goes wrong, that is. Oh, no! Where did all these cats come from?
0: I don't know. Unless, did you shut the back door when we went to look for Boswell?
1: No, I thought you did. The food must have attracted them. They're all over the place. Oh, that's it. I give up. My mom is right. I can't handle responsibility.
0: No, Robin, you can't quit now.
1: Oh, yeah? Just watch me.
0: Robin, come on. We've still got an hour left. We can do it. We can clean this place up. Now, come on. I'll get rid of all the cats, and you wash everything they got dirty. Come on, put Boswell in the bedroom, and let's go.
1: Oh, all right. Let's do it.
0: Finished.
1: Yeah, and just in time. I can't believe it. Mrs. Fishbein should be home any minute. You better be ready to duck out the back door.
0: Okay, I knew we could do it.
1: I just hope we didn't miss anything.
0: I don't think so.
1: Wait a minute! The figurine! Where's the little ballerina?
0: I don't know, I gave it to you when I came in.
1: It's Mrs. Fishbein. We gotta find it quick!
0: It's gotta be around here somewhere. What'd you do with it?
1: I thought I put it up on the mantle. Wait, here it is in my pocket.
0: Put it on the mantle.
2: Robin!
1: Get out the back door, quick!
0: Okay.
1: Magazine! There!
3: Well, hello there, Robin.
1: Oh, hi, Mrs. Fishbein. How was your day?
3: Fine, thank you. Well, there's Mommy's whittle Buzzy now. And how was your day today? Was you a good boy? Aw, I hope you didn't get too bored today, Robin.
1: Oh, no, Mrs. Fishbein, not at all.
3: Good. Is it okay if I give you a check?
1: A check will be fine.
3: Okay, my checkbook's in the other room. Boswell, you get down from that mantle right now!
1: Mantle? No, Boswell! I can't believe it. He broke the ballerina.
3: Oh, Bozzy, not again!
1: He broke... What do you mean, again?
3: Oh, he does that all the time. I know I should make him stop, but he's spoiled. Listen, would you do me a favor? While I make out the check, would you put up a replacement?
1: Replacement?
3: Yes. Boswell breaks so many. I get them by the dozen at Greenblatt's department store. They're in the cabinet under the TV. Thank you.
1: She has dozens of them. All that work. And she has dozens of them under the TV. My mother... never going to believe this. Boswell.
4: 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It just goes to show you, though, that you should never take even the smallest job for granted, because you never can tell what will happen. 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

0: Gypsy conjures up images of vagabonds who traveled around Europe in caravans, going from village to village, always outstaying their welcome. Gypsies have often been portrayed in a negative light. For an Adventist pastor in the country of Bulgaria, working among this misunderstood people group has become his life calling. For the past 26 years, Rusin Rusinov has lived and worked among the Romani, or Gypsy, population of Bulgaria. Currently, he is working in the town of Kustendil, about an hour's drive outside of Sofia, the Bulgarian capital. The Romani community lives on the outskirts of town, as they tend to be marginalized by the traditional Bulgarian society. Pastor Rusinov follows Jesus' example as he meets with the people in their homes, teaching them about the gospel. The Romani people are responsive and want to study the scriptures so they can learn of a Savior who accepts them just the way they are. They ask questions as they seek to understand how someone could come and live among the poor, be treated as an outcast, and then give his life so that they could live forever. After finishing the Bible study, Pastor Rusinov makes his way to the home of newly married believers. He counsels them on how to make Christ the center of their home, and then prays with them and asks God to bless their new union. Pastor Rusinov is thankful for the opportunity to work among the Romani population of Kustendil.
1: I am glad that there are two Romani churches here in Kustendil, and the whole community knows about the Adventist Church. They know the Adventists, and I would say that this is because of the work of the Holy Spirit.
0: Work among the Romani in Kustendil started as a global mission project. Your support of Global Mission helps to further the work among unreached people groups all over the world. There are millions of people who still need to hear the message of hope and redemption in Jesus Christ. Thank you for your prayerful support of Global Mission.

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1: See you soon.

My name is Emmanuel Mangala, and I'm so glad for you to join us today. Well, this is the third part series of a 13 episode. We had our first episode, which had a beautiful song. Second, this is the third. This is Keep a Song in Your Heart. Today, we're going to be looking at hymn 294, Power in the Blood. Will you be free from the burden of sin? There's power in the blood. Power in the blood. Would you over evil a victory win? There is wonderful power in the blood. And now join me as we look in depth to the meaning of this song and what God is trying to say to us. The story all begins. Genesis chapter 3 and verses 17. The fall of man. Genesis chapter 3 and verses 7. What does the Bible say? What were the effects of sin? Because God had created a beautiful planet, full of life, vigorous, and he had pronounced that this was good. But something happens in Genesis chapter 3. Sin enters the world. Adam and Eve fall into sin, and dominion is lost. Genesis chapter 3 and verse 7 says, "And the eyes of them both were opened, and they knew that they were naked, and they sewed fig leaves together and made themselves aprons." If you were listening closely, you would realize that there are two or three major things that sin made. Sin brought shame, sin brought fear, sin brought anxiety and the feeling of unworthiness. And so today's song is saying, would you be free from the burden of sin? There's power in the blood. Matthew chapter 26 and verses 28 points to us the solution. The solution is not violence, brutality, mass massacre. You'll know with me that Hitler tried to remove at the face of the earth the Jews that were there because he thought they were the cause of the problems that were on this earth. But he was resolving the problem the wrong way. Matthew chapter 26 and verses 28 brings to us a powerful solution. Allow me to rush there. 26 verses 28 says, "For this is my blood of the New Testament, which is shed for many for the remission of sins." If you are listening closely, you realized that it was the coming in of sin that brought pain. And so God is saying, are you weary? There is power in the blood. Have you been overtaken by adultery? Have you broken relationships by gossip? Have you been able to suffer the effects of sin? There is power in the blood. It says, would you be free from your passion and pride? There is power in the blood. Come for a cleansing to Calvary's tide. There is wonderful power in the blood of the Lamb. How I seek that you and I today, who need a cleansing from sin's stain, we all come to Calvary's foot, for God is ready to cleanse you and I. We're going to be praying today. God is inviting you to come and be washed clean of your sin, guilt, and shame. Shall we pray? Father, thank you so much for this beautiful message that has come to us. We've fallen so low into the depths of sin, and you are inviting us to come because there is power in your blood. Cleanse us from all unrighteousness and free us from the burden of guilt and shame. Make us new, because in Romans chapter 8 verses 1 you say, there is no condemnation for those that are in Christ Jesus. Cleanse us and make us ready for a soon return. For this is my humble prayer in Jesus' name.

0: 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A message brought to you by Cornerstone Christian Radio.
1: In a world ruled by fear and superstition, one man's faith would shape history. Called to leave his past, he stepped into the unknown. Guided by a promise, his faith was stretched to its limits. A legacy was born that would shape generations and change the world. This is the story of Abraham.
2: Abraham, a childless man who becomes the father of nations, a pagan son who becomes the patriarch of monotheism, and a wandering nomad who becomes the spiritual anchor point for billions of people across millennia in the three great world religions, Judaism, Christianity, and Islam. He follows a divine call and sets out on a journey to unknown lands, encountering dangerous kings and even God himself, risking everything for a future he can't see. He wrestles with faith and fear as he encounters love and jealousy, victory and loss, hope and sacrifice, and impossible odds. Who was this wanderer, this nomad whose experience changed history? Well, join me as we follow his footprints through the sand and trace his epic journey to discover the true Abraham.

Abraham is one of history's most fascinating figures. You've probably heard his name. But who was he? Was he a myth or a real person? Well, Abraham wasn't just a legend. He wasn't just a dusty figure from ancient scrolls. He was a real person who faced fears, wrestled with doubts, made epic mistakes, struggled with God's promises, and grew into someone with extraordinary courage and remarkable faith. So, to follow his story, we go back to the first book of the Bible, called Genesis. Now, this first book of the Bible recounts the history of the world from the very beginning and opens up with the creation of the earth. At first, there was perfect harmony between God and the first humans, Adam and Eve. But into this paradise came the serpent, sowing doubt in Adam and Eve, convincing them that God was holding something back from them. Their betrayal of God's trust marked the start of a cycle of insecurity and conflict that would define humanity's journey from then on. The first child born on earth would go on to murder his younger brother out of jealousy, starting a lineage of moral decline that spread like a disease. 1500 years after God created the earth, the world was so filled with violence and corruption that God chose to reset everything, sparing only the one faithful family of eight. Then, 10 generations after the flood, the peoples of the earth all spoke one language and decided to gather together on the plain of Shinar. The Bible record says, "Then they said, 'Come, let us build ourselves a city with a tower that reaches to the heavens, so that we may make a name for ourselves. Otherwise, we will be scattered over the face of the whole earth.'" And so God steps in once again, and this time he confuses their languages, causing them to change their plans and to scatter across the earth. So the Lord scattered them from there over all the earth, and they stopped building the city. That is why it was called Babel, because there the Lord confused the language of the whole world. From there the Lord scattered them over the face of the whole earth. Entire families, clans and tribes were setting out into the unknown, following river valleys, crossing mountain passes and discovering coastlines for the very first time. Ancient cities were rising, monumental structures were being built, and powerful kingdoms were forming. It is at this point that the Genesis story shifts to Abraham, who is first introduced by his birth name, Abram. Now, according to Bible timelines, Abram was born around 1996 BC. When we first meet Abram in the Genesis story, he's 75 years old. He's introduced at the end of a genealogy that begins with Shem, the youngest son of Noah, who built the ark. In Genesis we read, "Terah became the father of Abram, Nahor and Haran." Even though Abram is listed first, he's actually the youngest son, as the list of the brothers is given in reverse age order. Now, Terah's first son, Haran, was born when he was 70 years old, and Abram was born when Terah was 130 years old. Abram's story begins in the ancient city of Ur of the Chaldees, a city known for its polytheism, the worship of many pagan gods. Ur is in the region often referred to as Mesopotamia, located between the Tigris and Euphrates rivers, and was a vital trading hub and a cultural crossroads for the Middle East, Anatolia, and the Caucasus. It is recorded that it was from Ur that Abram traveled with his father and nephew Lot to a place called Haran. His father Terah, who died in Haran at the age of 205, had at least two wives. One was Abram's mother, and the other was Sarah's mother. And in time, Abram marries his half-sister Sarai. God promises Abram from the very beginning, "I will make your name great. You will have descendants as the stars in the sky." Now, in Abram's culture,
children were an important sign of status. They ensured a family's legacy, growth in business, and opportunities for strategic alliances. So Sarai's inability to have children would have been a source of great disappointment for both of them. Even though Abraham is now 75 and Sarai is 65, he has remained faithful to Sarai. Abraham hasn't taken another wife or concubine, which would have been an accepted practice in their society in order to get an heir. Abraham is introduced in the book of Genesis as someone God chooses to speak to. And the first word that God says to Abraham is go. This word, go, becomes a theme in Abraham's life, showing up 30 times in his story as God calls Abraham. Go from your country and your kindred and your father's house to the land that I will show you. And I will make of you a great nation, and I will bless you and make your name great, so that you will be a blessing. I will bless those who bless you, and him who dishonors you, I will curse. And in you, all the families of the earth shall be blessed. God called Abraham to leave three key things: his country, his family, and his father's house. Abraham would become a wanderer and a stranger in the new land of Canaan. Now, Abraham was willing to answer the call and experience God's promises. The seven promises were: 1, I will show you a land. 2, I will make you a great nation. 3, I will bless you. 4, I will make your name great so that you will be a blessing. 5, I will bless those who bless you. 6, I will curse those who curse you. And 7, in you, all the families of the earth will be blessed. Now, it's interesting that the Hebrew word for bless, barak, carries the meaning of fruitfulness. God was promising that Abram's life would be full and fruitful. Even his name meant exalted father, though he had no children yet. But God had promised to make his name great and that he would be the father of a great nation. So Abram believed and waited for the promises to be fulfilled. In Genesis we read, "So Abram went as the Lord had told him, and Lot went with him. Abram was 75 years old when he set out from Haran. He took his wife Sarai, his nephew Lot, all the possessions they had accumulated, and the people they had acquired in Haran. And they set out for the land of Canaan, and they arrived there." Abram's journey took him from the fertile region of the Tigris and Euphrates rivers south to a place near Shechem, where God revealed himself to Abraham, saying, "To your offspring I will give this land." This short but profound statement, just 5 words in the original Hebrew, was a clear promise. Abraham would have children and a family of his own. He would be the father of a great nation. But it also left room for doubt and concern in Abraham's mind. As he traveled through this land, he would have seen established fortifications and growing communities among the Canaanite inhabitants who had already claimed this land. He must have wondered, how could a childless old man like him have descendants who would one day take over such a place? It must have seemed totally unbelievable. And yet Abraham responded with faith. He built an altar to worship the God who had led him to this land. And this act of worship became a habit for Abraham as he traveled. Wherever he set up his tent, he also set up an altar to call on the name of Yahweh, Jehovah, his God. He did this again at his next stop. After passing through Shechem, he moved into the hill country, pitching his tent between Luz, now known as Bethel, to the west and Ai to the east. Abram had shown great faith in following God's commands and stepping into the unknown. He had left his past behind based on a promise. And yet at this point in his journey, none of that promise seemed within reach or realistic.
He had been promised children, but he still had no heir. He had been promised land, but not only was the land already inhabited, but the land was also suffering from famine. Continuing his journey, Abraham travelled further south into the Negev region, located in southern Canaan. Now, not long after Abraham arrived, famine struck, forcing him to head south and west into Egypt in search of food. But as Abraham neared Egypt, his anxieties deepened. His wife Sarai was strikingly beautiful, and Abraham feared the Egyptians might kill him so that they could take her. Nervous and uncertain, Abraham convinced Sarai to say she was his sister, leaving out the truth that she was also his wife. "Say you are my sister, so that it may go well with me because of you, and my life may be spared for your sake." In this moment of crisis, Abraham didn't lean on the promises of God. He relied on his own schemes. In fact, God is not mentioned at all during his journey to Egypt. He appears to be absent from Abraham's thoughts. And indeed, part of Abraham's fear came true. Pharaoh, impressed by Sarai's beauty, took her into his harem, showering Abraham with gifts of livestock, servants, and wealth in exchange. Unfortunately, Abraham's deception had led him to put his own wife at great risk, exposing her to the power of Pharaoh's court. The woman who would become mother to the promised child had effectively been sold as a possession of the king of Egypt. To protect the promise made with Abraham, God caused plagues to come upon the Egyptians. When Pharaoh finds out that he's been deceived and that Sarai is really Abraham's wife, he rebukes Abraham. Then Pharaoh forces Abraham and his entire company to leave Egypt. Humbled by his mistake, Abraham retraces his steps to the place he last called upon the name of God. In the hill country between Bethel and Ai, Abraham reconnects with Yahweh, the God who called him. Now, by this time, Abraham and his nephew Lot, who was still traveling with him, had each become wealthy and independently successful. Both had large herds of livestock and many people working for them. But with their success came conflict. As their flocks grew, the land couldn't support both households, and arguments broke out between their herdsmen. Now, Lot was the son of Abraham's oldest brother, Haran, who was 60 years older than Abraham. So Abraham, showing respect, wisdom, and a desire for peace, approached Lot. He said, "Let there be no strife between you and me, and between your herdsmen and my herdsmen, for we are kinsmen. Is not the whole land before you? Separate yourself from me. If you take the left hand, then I will go to the right. Or if you take the right hand, then I will go to the left." Although the conflict was between their workers, it's intriguing that Abraham says, "Let there be no strife between you and me." It seems like beneath the surface, there may have been a deeper difference in values between Abraham and Lot, something that becomes clearer in the events to come. So Abraham and Lot decide to separate, and Abraham graciously allows Lot to have the first choice of the land. Lot looks to the east and sees the lush Jordan Valley, which was green and fertile. He chooses the rich plains near the cities of the valley, which is now in the southern part of the Dead Sea Plain. So Lot chose for himself the whole plain of the Jordan and set out toward the east. The two men parted company. Abraham lived in the land of Canaan, while Lot lived among the cities of the plain and pitched his tents near Sodom. Now the people of Sodom were wicked and were sinning greatly against the Lord. Abraham, on the other hand, stays in the hill country of Canaan. After Lot leaves, God speaks to Abraham again, reaffirming his promise to him. God tells Abraham, "Lift up your eyes and look from the place where you are,
northward and southward, and eastward and westward. For all the land that you see, I will give to you and to your offspring forever. I will make your offspring as the dust of the earth, so that if one can count the dust of the earth, your offspring also can be counted. This is a reminder of God's earlier promise, a promise of land and descendants too numerous to count. Abraham isn't just assured of the land, but also of a huge family that will one day inherit it. So Abraham went to live near the great trees of Mamre at Hebron, where he pitched his tents. There he built an altar to the Lord. But there is soon trouble in the region. A group of kings from the east come to make war against the cities of the valley, including Sodom and Gomorrah.

divides his forces, attacks and defeats the enemy, rescuing Lot and his family, and recovering all the goods and people that were taken. Then, after his victory, Abram returns home. And here we meet one of the most mysterious figures in all the Bible, Melchizedek, the king of Salem. Now, Melchizedek is both a king and a priest of God the Most High. He brings out food and drink for Abram and blesses him, saying, "Blessed be Abram by God Most High, possessor of heaven and earth, and blessed be God Most High, who has delivered your enemies into your hand." Then Abram gave him a tenth of everything. But who exactly was Melchizedek? His name means King of Righteousness, which is in sharp contrast to the names of the kings of Sodom and Gomorrah, who were associated with evil and wickedness. Salem means peace, a fitting contrast to the battles that had just taken place. Salem, where Melchizedek ruled, is the ancient settlement that would later become the holy city of Jerusalem. Melchizedek is a cryptic figure, only mentioned briefly here and later in the Bible book of Psalms and the book of Hebrews. After his meeting with Melchizedek, Abram is again approached by the king of Sodom, who asks for the return of the people that had been rescued and offers Abram a reward for his help in the battle. As the victor, Abram had the right to claim all the spoils, but he refuses. He says, "I have lifted my hand to the Lord, God Most High, possessor of heaven and earth, that I would not take a thread or a sandal strap or anything that is yours, lest you should say, 'I have made Abram rich.'" By refusing the king's offer of a reward, Abram shows his integrity and his trust in God alone. He didn't want anyone to think his wealth or success came from anyone but God. After these events, Yahweh, Abram's God, makes a formal covenant with him. This is the fourth time Abram has directly encountered God on his journey. In a vision, God says to Abram, "Fear not, Abram, I am your shield. Your reward shall be very great." But Abram is struggling with doubt. He still has no children, and he's starting to wonder how God's promise of descendants will ever come true. Right now, the closest thing he has to an heir is his servant Eliezer. But God tells him that he will have a son of his own. Leaving Abram outside, God tells him, "Look toward heaven and number the stars if you are able to number them. So shall your offspring be." Abram believes God, and it is recorded that this belief is counted as righteousness. This moment of faith is incredibly important. Even though it seems impossible, for Abram is now old, and his wife Sarai cannot conceive and have children, Abram's trust in God remains firm. His faith becomes a model for all time of what it means to live by faith. What seems impossible to Abram is not impossible to God. And so God makes a covenant with Abram, an agreement between God, Abram, and his descendants. Now, what is this covenant? Well, God begins by stating who he is. "I am Yahweh, who brought you out from Ur of the Chaldeans to give you this land to possess." God then instructs Abram to prepare an animal sacrifice, a practice common in the ancient Near East to seal a covenant. And then, as part of the covenant, God reveals to Abram what will happen in the future. His descendants will live as strangers in a foreign land, where they will be enslaved and oppressed for 400 years. But God will bring judgment on the nation that enslaves them, and Abram's descendants will leave with great wealth. This prophecy points ahead to the Israelites' time in Egypt and the Exodus, showing that God's plan is much, much bigger than Abram's immediate situation.

closes the covenant by saying, "To your offspring I give this land, from the river of Egypt to the great river, the Euphrates." This land of Canaan was to become the promised land, the inheritance of Abram's descendants, and the place where God's presence would dwell among his people. God had stepped in and pledged that as long as he exists, he will carry out his promises. Abram's story highlights his faith, courage, and humility. He followed God's call to leave Ur, accepting God's leading. He risked his life to rescue Lot, showing bravery in the face of danger. Yet he humbly refused the spoils of war, not wanting anyone to think his success came from anywhere but God. Even though Abraham experiences these high moments, he isn't perfect. God's promises still seem impossible to reach, so he still wrestles with doubts, fears, and insecurities. But despite how things look, Abraham chooses to believe God's promises and the covenant. Perhaps like Abraham, you are sometimes a warrior and sometimes a worrier. Perhaps you feel the struggles of fear, insecurity, and doubt, and feel that you are not good enough for God, and that the promises of God are just impossible for you in your life. But remember, God didn't choose Abraham because he was perfect. He chose Abraham because he was willing to listen, follow, and obey. Abraham's story shows us that God's promises are sure, even when we can't see the future. So, what is God calling you to leave behind? What promises are ahead of you that requires a step of faith? Abraham's story isn't just an ancient story. It's a journey that invites each of us to reflect on our own lives and how we too can be part of God's promises. So join us again next time as we continue through the life of Abraham and discover how his story connects with ours. You may find that, like Abraham, you too are called to be part of something bigger, a place of blessing within the great family of God. If you have enjoyed our journey with Abraham and our reflections on faith and trust, then be sure to join us again next week when we will continue to follow in the footsteps of Abraham.

0: Jeremiah chapter 29. Now these are the words of the letter that Jeremiah the prophet sent from Jerusalem unto the residue of the elders which were carried away captives, and to the priests, and to the prophets, and to all the people whom Nebuchadnezzar had carried away captive from Jerusalem to Babylon. After that Jeconiah the king and the queen, and the eunuchs and the princes of Judah and Jerusalem, and the carpenters and the smiths, were departed from Jerusalem. By the hand of Elasa the son of Shaphan, and Gemariah the son of Hilkiah, whom Zedekiah king of Judah sent unto Babylon to Nebuchadnezzar king of Babylon, saying,
1: Thus saith the Lord of hosts, the God of Israel, unto all that are carried away captives, whom I have caused to be carried away from Jerusalem unto Babylon. Build ye houses, and dwell in them, and plant gardens, and eat the fruit of them. Take ye wives, and beget sons and daughters, and take wives for your sons, and give your daughters to husbands, that they may bear sons and daughters, that ye may be increased there, and not diminished. And seek the peace of the city whither I have caused you to be carried away captives, and pray unto the Lord for it, for in the peace thereof shall ye have peace. For thus saith the Lord of hosts, the God of Israel, Let not your prophets and your diviners that be in the midst of you deceive you, neither hearken to your dreams which ye cause to be dreamed. For they prophesy falsely unto you in my name. I have not sent them, saith the Lord. For thus saith the Lord, that after 70 years be accomplished at Babylon, I will visit you, and perform my good word toward you, in causing you to return to this place. For I know the thoughts that I think toward you, saith the Lord, thoughts of peace, and not of evil, to give you an expected end. Then shall ye call upon me, and ye shall go and pray unto me, and I will hearken unto you. And ye shall seek me and find me, when ye shall search for me with all your heart. And I will be found of you, saith the Lord, and I will turn away your captivity, and I will gather you from all the nations, and from all the places whither I have driven you, saith the Lord. And I will bring you again into the place whence I caused you to be carried away captive. Because ye have said, The Lord hath raised us up prophets in Babylon, know that thus saith the Lord of the king that sitteth upon the throne of David, and of all the people that dwelleth in this city, and of your brethren that are not gone forth with you into captivity. Thus saith the Lord of hosts, Behold, I will send upon them the sword, the famine, and the pestilence, and will make them like vile figs that cannot be eaten, they are so evil. And I will persecute them with the sword, with the famine, and with the pestilence, and will deliver them to be removed to all the kingdoms of the earth, to be a curse, and an astonishment, and an hissing, and a reproach among all the nations whither I have driven them. Because they have not hearkened to my word, saith the Lord, which I sent unto them by my servants the prophets, rising up early and sending them. But ye would not hear, saith the Lord. Hear ye therefore the word of the Lord, all ye of the captivity, whom I have sent from Jerusalem to Babylon. Thus saith the Lord of hosts, the God of Israel, of Ahab the son of Kolaiah, and of Zedekiah the son of Maaseiah, which prophesy a lie unto you in my name. Behold, I will deliver them into the hand of Nebuchadrezzar, king of Babylon, and he shall slay them before your eyes. And of them shall be taken up a curse by all the captivity of Judah which are in Babylon, saying, The Lord make thee like Zedekiah and like Ahab, whom the king of Babylon roasted in the fire, because they have committed villainy in Israel, and have committed adultery with their neighbors' wives, and have spoken lying words in my name, which I have not commanded them. Even I know and am a witness, saith the Lord. Thus shalt thou also speak to Shemaiah the Nehelamite, saying, Thus speaketh the Lord of hosts, the God of Israel, saying, Because thou hast sent letters in thy name unto all the people that are at Jerusalem, and to Zephaniah, the son of Maaseiah the priest, and to all the priests, saying,
2: The Lord hath made thee priest in the stead of Jehoiada the priest, that ye should be officers in the house of the Lord. For every man that is mad, and maketh himself a prophet, that thou shouldest put him in prison and in the stocks. Now therefore, why hast thou not reproved Jeremiah of Anathoth, which maketh himself a prophet to you? For therefore he sent unto us in Babylon, saying, This captivity is long. Build ye houses and dwell in them, and plant gardens and eat the fruit of them.
0: And Zephaniah the priest read this letter in the ears of Jeremiah the prophet. Then came the word of the Lord unto Jeremiah, saying,
3: Send to all them of the captivity, saying,
1: Thus saith the Lord concerning Shemaiah the Nehelamite, Because that Shemaiah hath prophesied unto you, and I sent him not, and he caused you to trust in a lie. Therefore, thus saith the Lord, Behold, I will punish Shemaiah the Nehelamite and his seed. He shall not have a man to dwell among this people, neither shall he behold the good that I will do for my people, saith the Lord, because he hath taught rebellion against the Lord.
4: O kind and merciful Heavenly Father, our Father, who is abundant in loving kindness and mercy. Father, we come before you at this time. Our hearts are breaking, Father, as we listen to this many, many trials that are being faced by your people all over the world. Father, we know that the enemy has come down to the earth having great wrath, and we know that he's seeking to destroy the church, the woman that represents you. Father, we pray for our beloved brothers, sisters, and friends who have cried out to you, Father. Father, we pray that you will grant them peace. Fill their hearts with peace. Help them, Father, to know that soon, very soon, all these things will be over and you will reign supreme and your kingdom will bring peace that will flow like a river throughout the entire inhabited earth. Father, help us to focus on your promises. Father, we pray for those who are suffering from various forms of cancers. We pray for the little children, Father, who have become recipients of Satan's wrath. Babies with cancer, Father, as we listen to the trials of our brothers, sisters, and friends, especially those families who must be living in hiding, Father, for their lives. Our Christian brothers in India, our Christian brothers in Iran, our Christian brothers, Father, in all those areas in Pakistan and Bangladesh and all those areas where their very lives are being sought after, Father. Father, we pray for your protection over them, and we pray, Father, that you will keep them in your love. Father, we pray that you may give us the faith and the courage and the peace that we need, Father, to continue sharing your love with all those who listen. Help us not to grow weary, Father. Take away the burden from us and remind us that the burdens belong to you and that you and you alone are God, and you alone, Father, can do anything that pleases you. Help us to know that we can take these burdens and leave them at the feet of Jesus. For burdens are lifted on Calvary Hill. Father, help us, Father, to continue to be your faithful servants. And give us peace that passes all understanding. Fill our hearts with your peace. Fill our hearts with your joy. And help us to live and serve another day, that we may tell others about your goodness. Tell others about your kingdom. Tell others about the new paradise that lies just around the corner. Strengthen our faith, O dear Father, and help us. I pray your blessings about our families, family members, our children, grandchildren, brothers, sisters, uncles, aunts, cousins, Father, especially those who have not given their lives to you. We pray this, Father, that you, O Father, in your glorious mercy, may reach our family members with your truth and save them, Father. Save them for your kingdom. It is my prayer. In Jesus' name I pray. Amen.

0: You ever get tired, like, in your spirit? Have you ever wondered how to fix that? The psalmist offers an idea when he writes, "Those who live in the shelter of the Most High will find rest in the shadow of the Almighty." Who finds rest? Those who live, dwell, stay in the shelter of the Most High. Not those who dabble in the shelter of the Most High, not those who've heard about the shelter of the Most High, but those who live in the shadow of the Most High. You and I can live in the shelter of the Most High and find rest for our souls. Don't you want that? I do. But my guess is that to make that happen, some things need to change in your life. So let me ask you, how are your habits? You for sure have habits, don't you? We all have habits, for good or for bad. Stay up late, that's a habit. Go to bed early, that's a habit. Eat healthy, habit. Eat poorly, habit. Time on your phone, habit. Put the phone down, habit. Spend intentional time with God, habit. Too busy to connect with Him, habit. ESPN has a show called 30 for 30, and I think that's exactly what you and I need. We need a new habit that will help us dwell in the shadow of the Most High. Let me throw down this challenge. Would you be willing to commit to 30 minutes for 30 days praying, reading, and connecting with God? I believe this one habit could help you dwell in the shadow of the Most High, where you will find rest for your soul. You won't do it. Triple dog dare.
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0: Good morning, friends, and welcome again to this very special prophecy series called The Last Day of Prophecy. A warm welcome to those here in Charlotte, North Carolina, for joining us on this special morning session. And also to our friends who are watching across the country and around the world, we know there's a number of churches that are joining us for this service today. We want to welcome you as well, and also some of the smaller home groups that scattered all across the country and literally in different parts of the world. Now, today we have a very important program, very important subject that we're going to be studying together called Satan's Mark or God's Seal. I hope those of you here in the auditorium received your outline of the sermon as you came in this morning. And also our friends who are watching, you can download the sermon notes by just going to the website, lastdayofprophecy.com. You can follow along with us, and we will take a few minutes afterwards to review some of those questions that you'll find at the end of those notes. Again, we want to thank you for joining us, and we have a theme song that we like to sing. We've been singing it each of the presentations so far, called Jesus Will Come on Time. And let's stand as we sing together. And friends, those who are watching, you can join us. Sing along with us as we sing our theme song. Thank you, Charles.
1: Okay. You brought your voices with you this morning, right? Well, let's see what you got. Get ready.

0: Amen. Thank you, Charles. Our prayer this morning will be brought to us by the president of the Carolina Conference, Pastor Leslie Louis. Thank you, Pastor.
1: Happy Sabbath, everyone. Shall we pray? Gracious God and Lord of the Sabbath, today we come to you here in Charlotte, North Carolina, and through the gift of technology around the globe. This is your day of rest, established from the foundation of the world. When you formed man with your own hands, created him in your image, and breathed into us the breath of life. Today, in solemn stillness, the world remembers this day of rest as we remember the great rescue effort that Jesus, our Redeemer, paid the ultimate price for our salvation. Today, we seek your blessing, and we ask that as Pastor Doug opens to our understanding the truths of your word, that your voice will be heard as we are directed to Jesus, the Lamb of God and the Lord of the Sabbath. And today, not only here among us, but in companies both large and small gathered across the nations of this world, we invite your presence as you guide our hearts into a closer relationship with Jesus. For it is in his precious name that we ask this. Amen.
0: Amen. Thank you so much. Please be seated. We want to thank the Carolina Conference for partnering with us in this special prophecy series. It's been a real delight to be able to work with the conference and some of the area churches in helping to put this series together. Well, good morning, Pastor Doug.
2: Morning. I just snuck up on you. Sorry.
0: All right. That's good. Now, of course, we do have some churches that have sent in some pictures, and we've got more pictures than we can actually share because of time. But let's try and get through some of them. It looks like we have Tryon, North Carolina, that is joining us not too far from here.
2: That's right. And there it is. We'll make sure you get them on the screen. And on the other end of the country, we have Everett, Washington. Nice group there that's been meeting with us. Oh, by the way, before we go any farther, we want to send special greetings to the church where we pastor, right. Granite Bay, California. Hi, guys. Matter of fact, we'll turn the camera on. You can wave at the next two groups, okay? Well, let's say hello to Lincolnton, North Carolina. I have no idea where that is, but we're glad that they're there greeting or meeting. And we've got Clearwater, Florida, a group there. Let's give them a wave. This represents literally hundreds of groups around the world, from soldiers in Afghanistan to India to Great Britain to Australia, different times of the day, but they're watching the program. We want to welcome
0: them. We also got
2: an
0: email from a group over in, believe it or not, United Emirates, Arab Emirates.
2: That's right.
0: In the Middle East. So
2: that's right.
0: Folks watching all the way over there.
2: Amen. Welcome. Now, these programs, you notice we've been pretty good about not saying much about funds to support the program through the week. But just these last two programs, we would like to remind you that these programs are being produced by faith because others have given. And if you've been blessed, we'd like to encourage you. You can make an online donation to 3ABN, just 3ABN TV, or the other organization.
0: That's amazingfacts.org. Pastor Doug and I were just talking backstage. Is it .org or .com? Either one will get you there, amazingfacts.com or .org. And of course, we're really delighted to be able to work with 3ABN. And I understand Hope Channel, Church Channel, is also broadcasting this event. And we appreciate that. So yes, if you can help with some of the expenses, I know we'd appreciate it.
2: Amen.
0: Thank you, Pastor.
2: Thank you so much, Pastor Ross. And of course, pray. I was telling Pastor Ross before the program, I said, I have never done a sermon quite like this. Because this is, you know, I used to do 30 meetings or 32 meetings when we would cover some of this material, and we're coalescing things very quickly. I'm so used to meeting at night. This morning, as we meet together, we're going to be talking about, in our subject, Satan's Mark, God's Seal. And in this presentation, we'll be talking about Mark of the Beast, the Seal of God, the Antichrist, 666, all in one presentation. So pray. Amen. But a very important subject. I don't know if some of you caught this on the news the other day, but Amazon has patented some software now where they're using facial recognition technology so that when you go to pay for something in public, you don't have to worry about someone looking over your shoulder as you type in your password on your phone. You can simply snap a selfie, and because they have very sophisticated software right now that takes the dips and the valleys and the peaks, about 80 different nodule points or nodal points on your face, and it registers, and it's almost like a fingerprint. Everybody is a little different. You notice how quickly babies can recognize who is the mom and who is not. And they've developed some software, so now when you pay for something, you can make a selfie. You can even change your face, and it'll say, oh, that's them, paid. And so you got to be careful nobody steals your face, or you could have problems. But there are a number of identifying characteristics that are given in the Bible to help us know what are the beast powers spoken of in Revelation and how that relates to the mark of the beast. Obviously, you need to know what the beast is to understand what the mark of the beast is, and likewise the seal of God. So we're going to get right into our lesson with our first question. What does a beast represent in Bible prophecy? If you go to Daniel chapter 7, verse 17, it says, "And these great beasts are four kings which arise up out of the earth." Now, kings mean kingdoms. And this comes from Daniel chapter 7, where it talks about these beasts, one like a lion and one like a leopard and one like a bear. Not in that order. It's actually lion, bear, leopard, and then this nondescript beast. Keep that in your mind. It's the Antichrist power that is that final beast that is mentioned. But you're not, you know, when we talk about the mark of the beast, we're not talking about some monster. It was customary back then, as it is today, to have different animals that represented kingdoms. When I think of the eagle, or when I say that, what country do you think of? U.S. And if I say the bear? Russia. The lion? Great Britain likes to, several countries actually claim the lion. When I say dragon? China, Satan. No, not the same thing. I heard someone say Satan. No, we're talking about governments right now. Yeah, we think of the dragon. And so they had that back then. And so when we talk about the beast, we're talking about this political religious power in the last days. Next question. How do the beasts of Revelation 12, 13, and 17 compare? All right, first we're going to start with Revelation 13, because this is the one that has the mark of the beast. You read there in verses 1 and 2, "I stood upon the sand of the sea, and I saw a beast rise up out of the sea, and it said it had seven heads and 10 horns. Notice that, seven heads, 10 horns. "And upon his heads the names of blasphemy. Now the beast that I saw was like a leopard. His feet were like the feet of a bear. And it says his mouth was like the mouth of a lion." Didn't we just see those beasts in Daniel chapter 7? Because the lion represented Babylon, the bear represented Medo-Persia, the leopard represented Greece, and then

We were in South Africa, and it was kind of interesting. They had, like, giraffe crossings. And then we were in Australia. They had kangaroo crossings. But what would you think if you're driving and it says beast crossing? And there's this creature with 7 heads and 10 horns, and you don't see those every day, do you? And so right away you know this is the same beast, right? And then you look in Revelation chapter 17. I saw a woman. Now, what does a woman represent in Bible analogies? It's a church. We've discovered that. It says, husbands, love your wives as Christ loved the church. But sometimes God's church was unfaithful in the Bible. In the Old Testament, God said, Israel has gone whoring after other gods. I was your husband, and look, you've been unfaithful to me. So here you have a woman, a church, that has been unfaithful because it calls her Babylon, the mother of harlots. But she's riding on a beast that was Rome in chapter 12. 7 heads, 10 horns. Okay. What power have Protestants historically associated with the beast of Revelation 13 and 17? All right, everyone take a deep breath, right? You might turn to the person on your right and your left and say, are you getting this? I want to just make sure everybody's turned in. Okay. Now, friends, don't miss this part. I'm just telling you, in the next two presentations, I'm not holding back any punches, as they say. We are going to talk about Protestants in North America and around the world. We're going to talk about America, country I love. I'm an American. I'm a Protestant. We're going to talk about Catholicism and the papacy. A lot of lovely Catholics. I went to two different Catholic schools growing up. We're not talking about people. We're talking about powers and systems that are mentioned in prophecy. Is that clear? Now, I'm just going to give you history, so hopefully everyone knows we're in this together. I promise I'll talk about everybody before we're done, so cheer up. So just bear with me. I want to do this in the right spirit. What power did the great Protestant reformers identify with the beasts of Revelation chapter 13 and 17? Let me quote Martin Luther. We are of the conviction that the papacy, the Catholic Church, is the seat of the true and the real Antichrist. I don't think that comes to anybody as a shock. How about John Calvin? I deny him to be the vicar of Christ who is furiously persecuting the gospel, demonstrates by his conduct that he is Antichrist. And it goes on to say, I deny him to be the head of the church. Some persons think us too severe and censorious when we call the Roman Pontiff Antichrist. Now, the reason they call him Antichrist is because there are anti-biblical teachings. Doesn't mean that the church is a monster or that the Pope is the devil incarnate. It's not what it's saying. You understand? People have these misconceptions. It's talking about the system of beliefs. Matter of fact, do you know who the first person was? One of the first people to call the office of the Pope Antichrist? The Pope. Pope Gregory the Great said, when you begin to worship this office as though it's divine, that makes it Antichrist. And so they all understood this. John Wesley, if you're Methodist, he is it that exalts himself above all that is called God or that is worshipped, claiming the highest power and the highest honor, claiming the prerogatives which belong to God alone. And we'll give you some examples of that. How about John Knox? As with Luther, he finally concluded that the papacy was the very Antichrist and the son of perdition of who Paul speaks there in 2 Thessalonians. Roger Williams, one of the founders of religious freedom in our country, and he was a Baptist pastor, he spoke of the Pope as the pretended vicar of Christ on earth who sits as God over the temple of God, exalting himself not only above all that is called God, but over all the souls and the consciences of his vassals, yea, over the Spirit of Christ, and over the Holy Spirit, yea, and over God himself. Cotton Mather, this was a brilliant early America preacher. He had the whole New Testament memorized. The oracles of God foretold the rising of an Antichrist in the Christian church, and in the Pope of Rome, all the characteristics of that Antichrist are so marvelously answered that if anyone who reads the Scriptures and does not see it, there is a marvelous blindness upon them. We're going to give you some of those things they were talking about.

You've heard of Spurgeon. He was called the Prince of Preachers, great preacher. He said, "Behold on her forehead the name Mystery, Babylon the Great, the mother of harlots and abominations of the earth. The Church of Rome and her teachings are the vast mountain of rubbish covering the truth of God." And so why did they say those things? Because the Bible, for instance, teaches baptism by immersion. They teach a sprinkling. Bible says, do not pray to idols. They pray to idols. Jesus said, call no man father. You have one father in heaven. They call their religious leaders father. Bible says, do not pray in vain repetition. God is not deaf. They say, you want forgiveness, confess your sins to the priest. You're supposed to confess them to God and say, Hail Mary or Our Father multiple times in repetition. And you could go through a whole litany of things that the great Protestant reformers protested against because they felt it was unbiblical. Wycliffe, Tyndale, Cramer, these are the great reformers. John Bunyan wrote Pilgrim's Progress. The translators of the King James Bible and the men who published the Westminster and Baptist Confessions of Faith, Sir Isaac Newton, George Whitefield, Jonathan Edwards, Charles Spurgeon, these men, among countless others, all saw the office of the papacy as Antichrist. That's what virtually all Christian Protestants in America used to believe, but it became politically incorrect to say it anymore. You don't hear it much anymore. Am I right? And, you know, I can understand there's a lot of pressure these days because if you tell the truth in some areas, you'll be accused of hate speech. Now, I want to make it clear again. Catholics are wonderful, loving people. There are going to be millions of Catholics in heaven. There are millions around the world that are spirit-filled, that love the Lord. All right, so you understand, there's sincere people, but there are teachings where they've been blinded to what the Scriptures teach, and many Catholics never hear the Scriptures. So, this is what the Protestant reformers taught. That's why they wanted to come out of what they called the Mother Church. What is the second angel's message of Revelation chapter 14? And there followed another angel saying, Babylon the Great is fallen, says it twice, that great city, because she made all nations drink the wine of the wrath of her fornication. And so God's people are called out of Babylon. Babylon is cursed. If you know your Bible history, you know that in the Old Testament, because of their unfaithfulness, God's people were carried captive to Babylon. Finally, God worked it out where they could go home under the kingdom of Persia. But many of them had become so comfortable in Babylon, they didn't want to go to the promised land. They wanted to stay in Babylon. And God said, you better get out of Babylon because the city is going to be cursed. It will be destroyed. And so we have the same problem today. Many of God's children have been so long in spiritual Babylon, they're comfortable and they don't know how to come out. But it's important to get out because the plagues fall on Babylon. Revelation and question 5, how does God symbolize Babylon, Revelation 17? Let's take our Bibles for just a minute, open to Revelation chapter 17, and we're going to look at some of these verses together. I'm just going to read the first maybe 5 or 6 verses in here. Revelation 17:1. Then one of the seven angels who had the seven bowls, he came and he talked to me, saying, come, and I'll show you the judgment of the great harlot who sits on many waters. Waters mean many peoples, with whom the kings of the earth have committed fornication. She's in cahoots with other governments. And the inhabitants of the earth were made drunk with the wine of her fornication. It's an intoxicating wine. So he carried me away in the spirit into the wilderness, and I saw a woman sitting on a scarlet beast that was full of names of blasphemy. Titles, blasphemous titles, having 7 heads and 10 horns. And the woman was arrayed in purple and scarlet and adorned with gold and precious stones and pearls, having in her hand a golden cup full of abominations and the filthiness of her fornication. And on her forehead a name is written. Notice in Revelation, seal of God is in the forehead. Mark of the beast is in the forehead. This woman's got a title in her forehead. More about that later. It says, this is a big paragraph for somebody to be carrying around in their forehead. Mystery, Babylon the Great, the mother of harlots, and the abominations of the earth. And I saw the woman drunken with the blood of the saints and with the blood of the martyrs of Jesus. It's a persecuting power. And when I saw her, I marveled with great amazement. By the way, if you're in that chapter, just

jump to the last verse, it kind of fills it all in. The woman that you saw is that great city that reigns over the kings of the earth. When John wrote Revelation, he had been imprisoned by what city? Rome. What city was ruling over the kings of the earth? Rome. It says it's a woman in Rome. Does that narrow it down for you? All right, let's give you a few more details on this subject and get back to our the screen. I got a lot of the scriptures on the screen. Revelation 17, 18, and the woman that you saw is that great city that reigns over the kings of the earth. That's Rome. Question 6, what other evidence from Revelation 17 proves that Babylon refers to what we would call papal Rome or what the Catholic Church? By the way, the word Catholic means universal. It means it's something that is all over the globe, a worldwide power. All right, we're going to go through 7 points here, like A through G. Just stay with me. First of all, it says that she is guilty of blasphemy. Blasphemy means putting yourself in the place of God or assuming the names of God. Let's see if it fits that definition. Here, in Ferris Ecclesiastical Dictionary, the Catholic Church says about themselves, the Pope is so great a dignity and so exalted that he is not a mere man, but is, as it were, God and the vicar of God. See, I believe that's blasphemous. I don't think a man can put himself in that position. Pope Leo XIII said, we hold upon this earth the place of God Almighty. And, you know, when you live in a virtual palace and you sit on a throne, you know, the Pope sits on a throne with two angels on the right and the left, similar to the Holy of Holies in the sanctuary that was the dwelling place of God between the two angels. That was the Shekinah seat, mercy seat. B, she's dressed in purple and scarlet. Well, I think most of us know that the cardinals, their principal color is scarlet and the bishops is purple. And you'll see a lot of that if you go to the Vatican. Furthermore, it says, and adorned with gold and precious stones and pearls. And so it's a very wealthy institution. You realize the Catholic Church owns more priceless treasures than any other private institution in the world. At one time, they owned the majority of the world's silver. I don't know if that's still true today. But no one will question if you go to some of these churches and you see the gold relics and the art, some of the most exquisite art and treasures, gold and pearls, so forth. Having in her hand a golden cup full of abominations. Now, the reason they say full of abominations there is because one reason the whole Protestant church and all these churches split off from the Catholic Church is because of their teaching regarding the Mass, or what they call transubstantiation. The priest, when he goes through his incantations during the Mass, supposedly is transferring that grape juice, that is not grape juice, in the Catholic Mass, it's actually alcoholic. Jesus said that it was to be new wine that's unfermented and unleavened bread. Unleavened bread, unfermented wine, because it represents the blood of Jesus, which is pure. You notice it said in Revelation, fermented, because people got drunk from it. I remember I went to military school as a young man, and we were required to go to services every Sunday. And because my mother was Jewish, my father had been Baptist, he was pretty much an atheist, and they sent me to Catholic school. So when I was in military school, I didn't know where to go on Sunday. So I kind of rotated between the Jewish services, Protestant services, Catholic services. And I remember one day, because the priest had to do several services that day and several masses where he drank, he was tipsy by the time I got there. He's going through, I said, I mean, you know, my parents drank, I know what it looked like. Not only that, they say they are turning it into the actual blood of Christ. And it is the actual body, meaning that the priest has the power to make God, when you think about it. That was a big debate during the Reformation. And if you look in the Catholic Encyclopedia, if you doubt me, they say the chalice, the golden cup, is the most important of the sacred vessels, having in her hand a golden cup. She's called the mother. Well, did you know that the Pope not only lives in the Vatican, but he is the pastor of a church in Rome? He's the pastor of the Lateran Church. And you know what it says on the door of the Lateran Church? The sacred, I'm translating the Latin that you see there on the plaque for you, the sacred Lateran mother and head of all churches of the city and the world. It doesn't say just the Catholic churches of the world, all churches of the world. Calls itself the mother. And she has many daughters
who are also fallen. She is the mother of harlots. That means they're not good girls. That means many of these Protestant churches, when they came out of the mother church, they retained in their bosom relics of popery. They kept, when I say popery, I don't mean popery. I'm talking about relics of their theology. Some of you got that. They kept some of the teachings. How many of you have noticed the incredible energy that Pope Francis has been putting into calling Protestant churches together? He's calling for unity again. He's inviting them back to the mother church. He is doing more. He's first pope who's visited a charismatic churches. He's had international interfaith programs, and he's reached out to all different faiths, trying to draw them back again. And if you look in the paper now, the Pope is the most respected world leader right now, according to the polls. Very interesting. During a passionate call for unity from the Vatican, the Pope said that the Christian division is a wound in the church, and it is the work of the father of discord. By the way, you read in Revelation chapter 13, it says there's a wound. Notice that word. It'll come up again later. Answer E, it's a persecuting power, drunken with the blood of the saints. The martyred saints. If you saw the papers from Turin, Italy, June 22nd last year, Pope Francis went to visit the Waldensian Christians in their church, first time in the history of the Catholic Church. They persecuted the Waldensian Christians that were Protestants that broke away. Thousands were slain and tortured. And he had kissed their Bible, which was a Protestant Bible. This was unheard of. And he wrote him a letter and said, we're apologizing for the persecution of the Waldensians. And you know what? A little while later, the Waldensians wrote back and said, we do not accept your apology. I didn't know if you caught that in the news. Some of you catch that? Interesting. History of the popes. Great numbers of Christians and Jews were driven from their habitations with their wives and their children, stripped and naked, many of them inhumanely massacred. This happened over a period of over 1,000 years. And some estimates say as many as 50 million Christians and Jews and others that they called heretics were killed. You've heard of the Spanish Inquisition. This is just history. You could go to the churches of Europe, see the dungeons where they tortured people and the torture implements. They'll take you on a tour. I've seen them. It says she sits on seven hills. Now that ought to make it clear. Just Google seven hills. You know what pops up? Rome. It's called the City of the Seven Hills. And there you have it. Rome was founded in 753 BC on the Seven Hills, a term used for centuries to describe the primary hills surrounding the old city. And I think we all know that. G, she rules over the kings of the earth. This is an international power. The Pope has been facilitating peace between nations. Here he's got the Palestinian and Israeli president meeting together at the Vatican. And I think you all know the Pope was instrumental in trying to heal the wound between the U.S. and Cuba, so to speak. It started over a year ago. And just the last year, in November, Pope addressed the United Nations. How can he do that? Would the United Nations invite me? I'm a pastor. If you know anybody, let me know. I'd love to talk to them. But you know why they invite the Pope? Because the Catholic Church is not just a religious power. It is the smallest country in the world. The Vatican is an independent state with about 1,000 people. They've got their own army. They're called the Swiss Guard. They have their own currency. They have their own little railroad. It's very short. I think it basically just goes from the dwellings to the Vatican. They have their own paper, their own TV station, their own press, own postal system. And the supreme ruler, the absolute dictator of that country, is the Pope. And they have ambassadors from around the world from the Vatican. No denomination has ambassadors that are political, that are recognized as diplomats, but the Pope is. Only church that would fit that description, do you agree? Around the world. It says it's a political power. From Cuba to climate change, this is Time magazine this last year, he has revitalized the Vatican's role in global diplomacy. Now he's bringing his activist agenda to the U.S. It was written, of course, just before his recent trip to the U.S. Now on to the number. Number 7. What is the significance of the mystic number 666?
I think I told you, if you add up the first six Roman numerals, you know, I, V, X, L, D is 500, you'll get to, I left one out there, M. No, that's 1,000. It comes to 666. And I thought that was, do you know if you play the roulette wheel, if you add up all the numbers on the roulette wheel, now I hope you don't do that, but all the numbers on the roulette wheel, 1 through 36, you add them up, it comes to 666. 1 plus 2 plus 3 plus 4 up to 36 is 666. 360 degrees in a circle. What does that mean? I don't know. It's a very interesting mathematic number. I left out C for century. C is 100. That was the one I left out. You add it up, 666. So where does that number come from? Here is wisdom. You find this Revelation 13, 18. Let him who has understanding calculate the number of the beast, for it is the number of a man. It'll be connected with a man. And the number is 666. God created the world in 7 days, really, including the Sabbath, because he made that part of his week. First time you hear a number repeated three times in the Bible is the Sabbath. It says in Genesis chapter 2, on the seventh day, the seventh day, the seventh day, a number associated with God and the worship of God and the name of God, that he is creator. And the number for man was made on the sixth day, is six. This is all about worshiping man or God, which is a big question. Who will you worship? Is the battle of the last days. That's our study tonight, a war over worship. You know, when you read Revelation 13, those who do not bow down and worship should be killed. That hearkens to the story in Daniel chapter 3, where it says Nebuchadnezzar makes this great image. The height is 60 cubits, its width is 6 cubits, and in the Hebrew economy, if it doesn't give its depth, it would be the same as its width. And so what you have is 60 by 6 by 6. And they're told to bow down. So you see, there's echoes of Daniel in Revelation, even with that number. And it was Goliath had a son, six fingers on each hand, six toes on each foot. And it says it was set up in the plain of Dura. Now, what is the official title of the Pope? If you look for Prompta Bibliotheca, according to the 1913 Catholic Encyclopedia under the heading Papa, the title is Vicarius, this is in Latin, Filii Dei. And it appears for the title of the Pope. Let me give you some other ones. If you can read Dr. J. Kustrin, Professor of Ancient History of the Christian Archaeology, Catholic University of America, these are their own teachings, the title Vicarius Filii Dei is common as the title of the Pope. You can also look here in a book by Pope John Paul II. It says, the Pope, a scandal and a mystery. Confronted with the Pope, one must make a choice. The leader of the Catholic Church is defined by the faith as the vicar of Jesus Christ. That means Vicarius Filii Dei. The Pope is considered the man on earth who represents the Son of God, who takes the place of the second person of the omnipotent God of the Trinity. Those are bold, defined as blasphemous statements, but notice the title again. They're taking the title of Christ. If you look at this quote from the Sunday Visitor, the title of the Pope of Rome is Vicarius Filii Dei. This is inscribed on his mitre. Now, modern popes don't wear the crown very much. They used to always wear their crown. They had several crowns, these triple-tiered crowns that represented the Pope is the King of Heaven, the King of Earth, and the King of Purgatory, and that's in their own teachings. That's why they had these triple-tiered crowns. They used to have a little placard, like the high priest of Israel had a placard on his crown. It said, Holiness to the Lord. The Pope had Vicarius Filii Dei as a placard on his crown. You add up that title using Roman numerals. You realize names had numerical value. Letters had numerical value in Hebrew and Greek and Latin. We don't do that so much in America. A would be 1, B would be 2, I guess if you did it like that. That's kind of the Cracker Jacks code. But in these languages, in Roman numerals, what is V? 5. What is I? You take the title of the Pope, Vicarius Filii Dei. U and V are the same. You'll see that in many ancient Roman writings. Vicarius is 112, Filii 53, Dei 501.
the number of his name, 666. Above the head of the Pope on his crown, a little different crown than the one that Jesus wore when he hung on the cross. And above Jesus' head, it said, "This is the King of the Jews." And here you got Christ, who was a poor man, who had nowhere to lay his head, and he is our king. He's the one we follow. Then you have someone else who is supposed to be the head of the church, who lives like a king in a palace. Now, granted, Pope Francis is turning away from a lot of that. He's winning people's hearts by this very humble approach. Instead of coming in the limousine, he drives a Fiat. It's a very interesting, he reminds me of my grandfather, a very likable guy. Now let's talk about the mark. And Cain, first, there's a bad mark and a good mark. I just want to make this clear. You know, in Revelation, everyone says, "I don't want the mark in the last days." Well, it depends on what mark. Everyone's marked. You either have the mark of the beast or you have the mark of God, which is called the seal of God. So think about that. So first, the bad mark. You go all the way back to Genesis. Revelation is the sum total of the whole Bible. In Genesis, Cain and Abel, two brothers, they had an argument. Cain rose up against Abel, his brother, and killed him because Abel worshipped the right way and Cain had altered the true worship, and his sacrifice was not accepted by God. He became angry and persecuted his brother. This is the same scenario in the last days. Those who persecute you, Jesus said, your own people are going to persecute you. Those who claim to be Christians, who was it that turned Jesus over to the Romans? His own church. And Judas, his own apostle. It's like Joseph's own brothers sold him. You're going to see it play out again in the last days. Now, there may be a war with Islam in some way, and we'll talk about that tonight. But I think the biggest fear is what's going to happen in the name of the Lord. Who was it that was killing Jesus, or killing Christians in Christ's time, in the days of the apostles? Paul, thinking he was serving God, out there killing Christians. It's going to happen again. And the Lord placed a mark upon Cain, lest any finding him should kill him. Doesn't give us a lot of detail about that mark. Now, here is the good mark. If you look in the book of Ezekiel chapter 9, I can't read it. You read the whole chapter, but I'll give you a couple of excerpts. The Lord said to him, "Go through the midst of the city, through the midst of Jerusalem, and put a mark on the foreheads of the men who sigh and cry over all the abominations that are done." This is a good mark. These are the people who are praying and they're sad for the sin in the church and they're praying for revival. Put a mark on them, God says. Notice it's a good mark because then an angel of judgment is sent after the angel with the mark. It says, "Go after him through the city and kill. Do not let your eyes spare nor have any pity. Utterly slay old and young men, maidens and little children and women. But do not come near, do not slay anyone that has the mark and begin at my sanctuary." That's why Peter says judgment must begin at the house of God. So this is talking about a division among those who claim to be believers. One true, one false. It's good. We got to know what side we're on. Amen, friends? Number 8, who is going to be protected through the 7 last plagues? You can read in Revelation 7, verse 3, it says, "Hurt not the earth, neither the sea, nor the trees, till we have sealed the servants of God in their foreheads." Now we're talking about the good mark. Those that have the seal are going to be protected. Angels are holding back the winds of strife now, ready to release, but God is sealing his people. What is this seal the righteous have in their foreheads before all the fury is released? First of all, those who have the mark of the beast have the spirit of the devil. Those who have the seal of God have the Holy Spirit. Does everyone already know that? Obviously, they've got the spirit of the power. And it says here in Ephesians, "Do not grieve the Holy Spirit of God by whom you are sealed for the day of redemption." 2 Corinthians 1:22, "Who has sealed us and given us the spirit in our hearts as a guarantee." How many of you want that seal? But there's another seal that is more distinctive in the life that identifies us as unique. Isaiah 8:6, "Bind up the testimony, seal the law among my disciples." In the heart of the convert, when God creates a new heart and they are under the new covenant, it says, "I'll write my what in their hearts? My law." And within the law of God is the seal of God. What is a seal?
A government seal always has three primary characteristics. It's going to have the name of the power it represents, its title, territory. Presidential seal would say, at the time of this recording, Obama, Barack Obama, name, president, title, United States, territory. Here I've got one from Canada where they recognize the Queen of England, and it says Elizabeth, Queen, Canada. You got the name. When there was a seal put on the tomb of Jesus, you know what it said? Pontius Pilate, the name, governor, title, Judea, territory. There was a seal put on the stone when Daniel was put in the lion's den, government seal. You know what it said? Darius, his name, king, his title, Medo-Persia, territory. Seal will always have those three things. Is that clear? Where do you find the seal of God? Which of the Ten Commandments contain all the elements of a seal? It's in the middle commandment, in the longest commandment that has the name of God. It says, for in 6 days the Lord, Jehovah, made the heaven and the earth and the sea and all that is in them. God's his name, the creator, his territory are all there in that commandment. And that's why God said, don't forget this. It's the seal of God. It shows that you give him your time and your worship. The Sabbath contains the elements of a seal. So we've identified what the seal of God is. What about what the beast is now? What is the mark of the beast and its authority? All right, just looking now in a Catholic catechism, they teach question and answer format. What is the Sabbath day? Answer, Saturday is the Sabbath day. Question, why do we observe Sunday instead of Saturday? Answer, we observe Sunday instead of Saturday because the Catholic Church transferred the solemnity from Saturday to Sunday. It wasn't from the Bible. It was transferred by the church. It goes on to say, have you any other ways of proving that the Catholic Church has power to institute festivals of precept? Answer, had the Catholic Church not such power, she could not have done that in which all modern religionists agree with her. She could not have substituted the observance of Sunday, the first day of the week, for the observance of Saturday, the seventh day of the week, a change for which there is no, zero, scriptural authority. You've got the law of man. Are you getting it, friends? You've got traditions of man. You've got the law of God. You've got the seal of God. You've got a mark of the beast's authority. Now, Pastor Doug, are you saying that people that go to church on Sunday have the mark of the beast? No. Stick with me. One of the characteristics of the beast's power, he would think to change times and laws. It says here in Deseret Del Transcript, the Pope has the power to change times, to abrogate laws, and to dispense with all things, even the precepts of Christ. Did you know that? That's called blasphemy. When it says that the leader of the church can even change the teachings of Christ, that's officially their teaching. That's why I told you, they don't blush. I showed you a picture of the Ten Commandments. The second commandment about idolatry is just like deleted. And they take the Sabbath, they make it the third commandment. And they change the day from the seventh to the first. And most modern religionists agree with that. And whether knowingly or unknowingly, they're paying homage to a man-made law. Of course, the Catholic Church claims that the change was her act. And this act is a mark of her ecclesiastical power and authority in religious matters. That's from C.S. Thomas, the cardinal. What does the second beast of Revelation 13 force all to receive? He causes how many? There's going to be a consolidation of power. He causes all, both small and great, rich and poor, free and bond, to receive a mark in their right hand or in their forehead. No man might buy or sell unless he does. We'll talk a little about that tonight. Does anybody have the mark of the beast now? No. Why? Because it has not been a law. It's not being compelled. People aren't making the choice. They're not informed on what the issues are. When they say you cannot buy or sell, Revelation 13, 17, and there's a law that you have to worship on the first day instead of the seventh day, that would be a sign. Number 15, is the mark of the beast or the seal of God a visible mark? And this is very important.
Some Bible translations even say, don't get the tattoo in your forehead. It doesn't say that in the original. It says in the hand or in the forehead. What does that mean? If you look in Hebrews 10:16, thus says the Lord, I'll put my law in their hearts and in their minds I will write them. The Bible says, whatever your hand finds to do, do it with your might. What does that mean? Does it mean your hand goes off by itself or does it mean your actions? In the mind means in the thoughts. In the head means in the thoughts. In the hand means in the works. For example, you can read in Isaiah 59:6, their works are works of iniquity and their acts of violence are in their hand. Their thoughts are thoughts of iniquity. It's talking about in the hand being the actions, in the forehead, the thoughts. Let me give you one more. Exodus 13:9. And it shall be for a sign unto thee upon thy hand and a memorial between thine eyes, that the Lord's law might be in your heart. You can also read this in Deuteronomy chapter 6. These words I command you this day shall be in your heart. You shall bind them for a sign upon your hand. They shall be frontlets between your eyes. Very simply, if you don't have the law of God in your hand and in your head, you will have the mark of the beast in your hand and in your head. It's talking about the actions. If you're waiting for someone to get everyone to line up with a rubber stamp and go and stamp everybody on the forehead, that's not what's going to happen. It's something internal. The beast has a mark that represents its power and authority. Does God have a sign of his power? Yes. I gave them my what? My Sabbath, to be a sign between me and them that they might know that I'm the Lord that sanctifies them. Hallow my Sabbaths. It'll be a sign between me and you that you might know that I am the Lord your God. Verily, my Sabbaths you will keep, for it is a sign between me and you throughout your generations, a sign, a seal, that you might know that I am the Lord that does sanctify you. We just need to ask this question, friends, that Peter said, we ought to obey God rather than men. Who will you want to obey? You know, before we close our service today, we want to give you an opportunity to respond. I'd like to invite Charles and Kelly to come out. Sure appreciate the music they've been bringing to our event. And we've got some ushers that are standing by, and they're going to be giving you each a card. If they could do that right now. When I share a heavy message like this, I don't want it to evaporate. I want you to think about it. Don't want you to go away and say, Pastor, that was interesting. I want you to say, Pastor, I want the seal of God. I want the Holy Spirit. I want to be on God's side. I don't want to be deceived. And so we'd like to invite you, take one of these cards that you'll be getting in the bucket and pass them around. And there are four simple questions. Write down your pertinent information on there, if you would please. And these questions are really the main questions. Hopefully you got a tool to write with there. If you don't, you might borrow one from a neighbor. And here are the questions. I choose to put God's commandments before man-made laws. Some of you who are watching at home, your group leader, I trust, is distributing these cards among your group, where they're available to download online as well. We hope you'll lead your group through these same questions. I want to put God's commandments, first question, before man-made laws. If that's your desire, would you put that down? Second question, I choose to keep the seventh-day Sabbath and to worship the Creator. Do you want to follow the law of God and have Him write His law in your heart? Check that. Say, Lord, I'm making a decision. I want to be on your side in the last days. I don't want to receive the plagues that will fall on Babylon. Third question, I am interested in joining a Sabbath-keeping church. You might want more information. Write that down. No one's going to force you to do anything, but we'd like to pray with you, help you make that decision, direct you, maybe to some good locations. And the fourth question, Pastor, pray for me. I am praying about this decision. I've still got many questions, and you might put a prayer request down here. Also, on our cards, you have it in Spanish on the back. It's English on the other side. Maybe it's Spanish on the front and English on the back. I can't tell. I'd like to have Charles come out and sing a verse or two while you're praying about this, and I'll be praying for you and making your decisions.

in your life, friends? Is there something that's keeping you from making a full surrender to the Lord? Are you waiting for a good time to do that? Now would be that time. Why don't you surrender everything to Jesus now? You're looking for a good day. I've never known anybody that was sorry they said yes to Jesus. You'll never regret doing what God commands you to do. Just like a loving parent, He only wants to command us to do what's good for us. I hope you'll make that decision to say yes. Choose to obey God's commandments. Choose to keep His day. Be part of His people. Make your decision. We'll be praying for you.

Now, hopefully you've had time to fill out your card, and when you do that, you know, you can pass it up the aisles. You'll see our ushers will receive those. Hopefully those in your home groups, you'll have a device for collecting that, because we want to pray for you. We want to provide whatever biblical information you want. We don't have to be afraid of the truth. Answer whatever questions we can, because we want you to know what the truth is. God has told us to get this message out in the last days because we are running out of time. Can you say amen? I believe Jesus is coming soon, and we want to be ready. Amen? So please pass your cards to the aisle. If for some reason you didn't have time, following closing prayer in this service, there will be some ushers with buckets at the door. You can give them your card. You may have a special prayer request you'd like to write down as well. And our group organizers, we want to pray for you and your personal needs, if there's something you want to share, and ask God to bless. But I'd like to pray for you before we close the program, that God will encourage you and it'll help you to have the resolve to do His will. So could we bow our heads then at this moment? Father in heaven, our loving Lord, we know we're dealing with issues of eternity right now. I know that you want to fill each person with your Spirit, but it requires that we trust you, that we have faith and surrender our lives to you, that we believe that you love us so much that you sent your own Son into the world to die in our behalf, to save us from our sins, our lawlessness, that you might fill us with your Spirit and put that seal in our hearts. Lord, we know that when people hear this truth, sometimes it requires a struggle. Even as the children of Israel, when they came out of Egypt, there was a struggle involved in that new birth. I pray that you'll give these people courage, help them keep their eyes fixed on Jesus as they go forward and follow you with all of their hearts. Bless them, each one. Some, Lord, have problems maybe in their families. Bring healing. Some may need healing in their bodies, Lord. Give them healing there. Some may be struggling in their finances or relationships. Bless them. Help them to know, as you promised, there's a blessing in Revelation for those who hear, read, and keep the things that are found written in this book. Help us to be doers of your word. We thank you, Lord, and we pray, asking this all in Jesus' name. Amen. All right, when is our next program, friends? Tonight, 7 o'clock. We hope you'll tune in. Email your friends, text them, tell them to join us. A war over worship. Don't miss it.

0: Welcome to My Story, where we highlight your testimonies encounter with our sweet Savior. In John 8:36, Jesus makes a wonderful statement of victory. He says, "So if the Son sets you free, you will be free indeed." When you understand what Christ has freed you from, it sets the stage for you to live in what Christ has freed you to. Beloved listener, my prayer is as you listen to these testimonies, it will encourage you to seek the same freedom as our brothers and sisters in Christ. The Apostle Paul says in Galatians 5:1, "It is for freedom that Christ has set us free. Stand firm and do not let yourselves be burdened again by the yoke of slavery." Seek Jesus and enjoy your newfound freedom today. 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
1: Growing up, I had the most perfect family and the most perfect surroundings. I lived in a privileged family. There was nothing that I lacked. My schooling was done in a convent, and for college, I went to a Jesuit institution. As soon as I entered college, I made sure I exploit all the freedom that I have. I started drinking. There was porn addiction. There were many other things, and I lived a sexually immoral life right as I entered college. I did not call it a sin back then. It was a part of life. It was part of enjoying life and enjoying freedom. But it was a place of darkness, which I now understand. While I was living this sinful life, I made sure I had good friends because I managed to maintain a clean image. There came a point where I could not manage my life and could not manage the clean image which I was trying to maintain. Everything one day was exposed in front of my parents, and I felt like going in a pit and hiding somewhere, not to be seen by anyone. I then battled with my sinful habits. I was trying to come out of it, but on my own, I could never come out of it. I was battling it secretly by myself. One day, while in train, going back home, my friend Gifty, who I was friends with only because we would travel together, there was nothing common between us. And Gifty approached me and said, "Sonal, you have done things you are ashamed of. But do you know that there is one God in heaven who unconditionally loves you?" And that line pierced my heart. I still remember how deeply touched I was with those lines. I cried and cried at that moment when Gifty said that there is one God who loves you. It struck me that I am in need of love and forgiveness in life. I never knew it, but there was a need inside me. I had no concept if there is some God who loves us. I knew Christianity, but I didn't know that God loves me. God loves this Rajashree who is almost destroying her life, lying to everybody. I was on my knees, crying and praying to God. God, enter my life, and God, forgive me, and God, give me a new life. And there was a peace in my heart. It is only the cross of Christ which finally gave me meaning, purpose, truth, and freedom in life. Today, if you ask me, who am I? I'm a free person. I am Rajashree, and this is my story.

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Psalms 66 verse 16 says, "Come and hear, all you who fear God, and I will tell what he has done for my soul." Never underestimate the power of your testimony, your encounter with God, and what role he has played throughout your life. 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
6: Hello, friends, and welcome to another hour of Gospel Radio Favorites. I'm Brian Crowe. We're heard coast to coast and around the world. So happy to be with you. Proverbs chapter 22, verse 6. We'll kick off our encouraging verse. Train up a child in the way he should go, and when he is old, he will not depart from it. That's Proverbs chapter 22, verse 6. On the way, music from artists like the Dixie Echoes, Scotty Edman, the Guardians, the Taylors, Karen Peck and New River, the Lefebvre Quartet, and many more. Let's get it started. Here's Joseph Habedank, The Church.

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1: It's Gospel Radio Favorites, and the Lefebvre Quartet has a brand new single out. Here is a quick question about their new song. Do you know what instrument is mentioned in that song? Well, in case you're wondering what song it is, it's called Whatever Hallelujah from the Lefebvre Quartet. Mike Lefebvre is here to reveal that answer.
2: There's not many songs you hear with the tambourine mentioned in it. This one mentions the tambourine. That's one thing. If we ever see tambourines, we usually try to hide them under songbooks because it never fails. The person that gets the tambourine is usually the one that can't play it. I love to see people worship in that way, but on the flip side of that, from a singer standpoint, if you're on the platform and they don't have a good meter, so to speak, it can be very distracting.
1: Oh, that is so funny. So whatever you do, don't bring your tambourines to the Lefebvre Quartet concert and stand up on the platform. Here they are, the guys singing Whatever Hallelujah. 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
1: And it certainly is America's favorite Southern Gospel music program, heard coast to coast and around the world. Here's Derek Loudermilk, God of the Breakthrough.

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That's a song called Goodbye to Mercy, Believer's Voice. Before that, Second Chance Ministries, Let Him Write. I'm Brian Crow. 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Here's Karen Peck in New River. I Know I'll Be There.

Right Road Quartet right there. One Drop of Blood. Beautiful song. It's time for our dad joke of the day. What do you call cheese that isn't yours? It's nacho cheese. Here's New Road 2, a song called I Just Want to Make a Mark. I'm Brian Crow. 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

0: And it certainly is a busy program today. Scotty Inman says that shame that tells you not to share your brokenness is the devil trying to hold you and others back. Here's Scotty joining us right here on Gospel Radio Favorites.
1: There's a lot of people that play like they have it all together. But the truth is, a lot of us have come to a point in our life where we've been broken. We've had a vice or a grip or some sort of chain that held us down. And by the grace of God, we were restored through it. But we may feel this shame and this guilt that we want to keep it hidden, when really, I think God turns our mess into a message. And he really wants us to share what he has done in our lives to help someone else.
0: None of us have it all together, that's for sure. That's just the reality of our humanness. Here's Scotty Inman with his current single to Gospel Music Radio, Broken Man Can't.

The Batchelor family, anybody here feel a hallelujah? You know, God specializes in making something out of nothing. I wonder what he's doing right now for you. You know, you and I, we're a work in progress, and he isn't finished yet. If you're still alive and listening to this, God has more work to do in your life. You know, most artists don't like someone looking over their shoulder, trying to second guess what they're about to do. Wait until I'm done, they'll say, and you'll see it then. But trust in the Lord during those times when it's hard to see what he's doing. Don't allow the hardships you face to make you a bitter person. It's time to let it go. Rather, allow God to make you a better person. So we continue. Here's the Dixie Echoes. There's a rainbow of

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3: 47 years ago, our fathers brought forth on this continent a new nation, conceived in liberty, and dedicated to the proposition that all men are created equal. The Gettysburg Address, given by President Abraham Lincoln on November 19, 1863, was only 272 words long. The occasion was the dedication of the Soldiers' National Cemetery in Gettysburg, Pennsylvania, just 4 months or so after the Battle of Gettysburg. President Lincoln wasn't even the main speaker that day. That honor went to former Secretary of State Edward Everett, widely regarded as one of the greatest orators in the land. Everett spoke for 2 hours, and today, no one remembers what he spoke about. President Lincoln's remarks took only 10 sentences, and no one can forget what's one of the most famous speeches in all of history. Memorable words can have a powerful effect. You don't want to forget the words of Jesus. During the Sermon on the Mount, one of Jesus' best-known addresses, he said, "You've heard that it was said, an eye for an eye and a tooth for a tooth. But I tell you not to resist an evil person. But whoever slaps you on your right cheek, turn the other to him also." Matthew 5:38-39. It's tempting to forget words like that when they don't serve your purpose. But taken seriously, those words could change the world. The unconverted heart wants to retaliate in anger under mistreatment. Everyone can understand that. But the gospel contains power to subdue what naturally rises within. The gospel is a living force to change the life. Clearly, there is power in Jesus to enable you not to retaliate, to not seek revenge, but to commit all things to the God of heaven so you can live for the one who died for you. Some words you don't want to forget. Today, be sure to remember the words of Jesus. I'm John Bradshaw for It Is Written. Let's live today by every word.

Well, welcome back. Delicious food, spiritual and physical. Good to see you back. In a way, I'm happy and I'm sad. I'm sad because Anchor is coming to an end. And I'm happy because Sanker is coming to an end. It'll be a good rest. You know, 26 sessions, Monday through Sabbath, is a major endeavor. But the Lord is good. The Lord has preserved my voice, and, you know, I feel good. I've gotten up a lot earlier than usual, but the Lord has been good. Well, let me tell you what we're going to study this afternoon. We have two sessions together. And we are going to begin on page 723. Of course, this is your second volume of the study notes. And we are not going to be able to finish this lesson in one session. So we are going to finish this in the second session. And then we're going to study the short chapter of lesson 22. It's only 5 pages. So our mission this afternoon is to do lesson 21 and lesson number 22. And if we finish that, I'll be satisfied. Okay, let's bow our heads and have a word of prayer. Father in heaven, thank you for the good physical food that we've been able to enjoy. And thank you for the fellowship, meeting new friends and getting reacquainted with old friends. It's kind of like a little taste of heaven. We ask, Father, that as we study this afternoon, as we're on the final stretch, that you'll be with us. As we have pleaded before for the Holy Spirit, we plead for it once more. In Jesus' name we pray. Amen. All right, page 723, Ellen White's view of Daniel 11:40 through chapter 12 and verse 4. A much discussed prophetic passage that Ellen White never quoted or even alluded to is Daniel 11 verses 40 through 45. These verses have always been the subject of a lively discussion among Seventh-day Adventist theologians. Until recent years, most of the theologians agreed that the King of the North in this passage symbolizes the papacy, and the King of the South represents the rise of atheism or secularism at the time of the French Revolution. However, in recent times, a new view has appeared on the horizon that sees radical Islam, perceived as the King of the South, playing a significant role in the fulfillment of this prophecy. Those who have embraced this view have concluded that the war against Al-Qaeda, the Taliban, and ISIS, as well as Islamic terrorists in the West, are so significant that they must be contemplated somewhere in Bible prophecy. This point of view has sparked a renewed interest in the study of these verses, along with the fifth and sixth trumpets, as well as the last three plagues of Revelation chapter 16. About 3 years ago, I was invited to present what I'm going to present to you this afternoon at the Daniel 11 study committee at Andrews University. And when I presented this chapter that we're studying today, the master of ceremonies, or the one who was coordinating everything, whispered in my ear, and he said, this paper lays the Islam interpretation to rest. And I think you're going to see the reason why. Frequently, Ellen White has provided valuable guidance in the interpretation of difficult prophetic passages. However, unlike other portions in Daniel, Ellen White seems to be almost totally silent on Daniel 11
particularly verses 40 through 45. To my knowledge, she does not quote these verses or even echo their terminology. She never quotes the verses, and she never uses the language of Daniel 11, 40 to 45. This seeming silence has led some to conclude that Ellen White had nothing to say about these verses. We therefore ask, did Ellen White offer any interpretation of Daniel 11, 40 through 45? Or does her apparent silence indicate that the meaning of these verses would remain a mystery until long after her death? In this paper, we will seek to answer this question. And by the way, the thesis of this paper is that this is talking about the time that the papacy's deadly wound is healed. It's an expansion of Revelation chapter 13, verses 11 to 18. So there's no reason to put Islam in there. Was Islam in Daniel 2? No. Was Islam in Daniel 7? Was Islam in Daniel 8? Is Islam in Revelation 12? Is it in Revelation 13? Is it in Revelation 17? So why do we insert it in Daniel 11? It's not an expansion of anything that comes before or after. So we can't just put another power in there. But we have to expand the previous powers. So to my knowledge, there are only three primary references to Daniel 11 in the published writings of Ellen White, except for one that is found in A Word to the Little Flock, which was co-authored by James and Ellen White. The first of these statements by Ellen White is indirect. The second is general, and the third is very specific. Only in the specific reference does Ellen White quote any verses from Daniel 11. Isn't that interesting? Only once in all of her writings does she quote verses from Daniel 11. And that's Daniel 11, 30 to 36. A very valuable quotation, I might say. Unfortunately, as stated above, she never quoted or even echoed the language of verses 40 to 45. So it would seem well nigh impossible to know if or how she understood these verses. The first reference is indirect. Now we're going to go through the references. The first reference is indirect because Ellen White did not mention Daniel 11 by name. However, she did allude to the chapter by mentioning the visions that God gave Daniel next to the river Ulai and the river Hiddekel. The Ulai was given in Daniel 8 and the Hiddekel in Daniel 10 and 11. This is the quotation. The light that Daniel received from God was given especially for these last days. The visions he saw by the banks of the Ulai, which by the way is Daniel 8 verse 2, and the Hiddekel, Daniel 10 verse 4 and chapter 11, the great rivers of Shinar, are now in the process of fulfillment, and all the events foretold will soon come to pass. So this is an indirect statement. She doesn't say Daniel 11, but she does mention the vision by the river Hiddekel. So we know that she is talking about Daniel 8, the Ulai, and Daniel 11, the Hiddekel. In the second reference, Ellen White used the expression, the 11th chapter of Daniel, but only in general terms. Here's the quotation written in 1909. By the way, the first quotation was written in 1896. This one is from 1909. This is what she wrote. The world is stirred with the spirit of war. The prophecy of the 11th chapter of Daniel has nearly reached its complete fulfillment. Soon
the scenes of trouble spoken of in the prophecies will take place. The third quotation of Ellen White was written in 1904, and it's the only one where she quoted any verses from Daniel 11. As I mentioned before, she quoted verses 30 to 36. This is how that statement reads. We have no time to lose. Troublous times are before us. The world is stirred with the spirit of war. Soon the scenes of trouble spoken of in the prophecies will take place. The prophecy in the 11th of Daniel, notice she mentions actually the 11th of Daniel, has nearly reached its complete fulfillment. And she continues, nearly reached its complete fulfillment. And then she adds this, much of the history that has taken place in fulfillment of this prophecy will be repeated. So the prophecy has nearly reached its complete fulfillment. Daniel 11 has nearly reached its complete fulfillment when she's writing in 1904. And she says that much of the history that has taken place in fulfillment of this prophecy will be repeated. And then comes the quotation. In the 30th verse, a power is spoken of that shall be grieved and return and have indignation against the Holy Covenant, so shall he do. He shall even return and have intelligence with them that forsake the Holy Covenant. And then she quotes verses 31 to 36, which I haven't included in the quotation because it would make the quotation too long, but she continues with verses 31 to 36. And then notice, scenes similar to those described in these words, scenes similar to those described in verses 30 to 36 will take place. Now let's take a closer look at the three references that we just mentioned. I just mentioned the references without an analysis. Now we're going to analyze them. The indirect quotation in Testimonies to Ministers 1:12 from 1896 does not specifically mention Daniel 11, but provides two very important details. Number one, God gave Daniel the prophecy of chapter 8 by the river Ulai, and the one in Daniel 10 and 11 by the Hiddekel. The coupling of these prophecies by Ellen White indicates that they are parallel and run concurrently. Remember we studied that Daniel 11 is an expansion of Daniel 8? Ellen White is saying that right here, even though she doesn't say Daniel 11. Therefore, Daniel 11 must be seen as an expansion of chapter 8. The second important point from this quotation is that these two prophecies were in the process of fulfillment in 1896, but Ellen White did not mention where they were in the process. Correct? She says they're in the process of fulfillment, but she doesn't say if we're at the beginning of the process, the middle of the process, or towards the end of the process. So we're left with that question. But she does say that they're in the process of fulfillment. The general quotation in Testimonies for the Church, volume 9, page 14, adds some valuable information. See, we're doing some detective work here. Some valuable information. When Ellen White wrote this testimony in 1909, she stated that the prophecy of Daniel 11 had nearly reached its complete fulfillment. So where are we in the process of fulfillment? At the very end. Because she says, has nearly reached its complete fulfillment. Therefore, we can be certain that in 1909, the process of fulfillment was where? In the last few verses, because it's nearly reached its complete fulfillment. The specific quotation in Manuscript Releases, volume 13, page 394, written in 1904, contains some valuable information
not found in the other two. There, Ellen White explained that much of the history of this chapter had been fulfilled before 1904, correct? She says much has already been fulfilled. And she also wrote that the history that was fulfilled would be what? Repeated. That's future. The question is, which history was she specifically referring to when she said that much of the history would be repeated? Fortunately, we don't have to guess, because she immediately quoted verses 30 to 36. So that must be the history that's going to be what? That's going to be repeated. Then after quoting these verses, she underlined again verses

had already reached their fulfillment when she wrote, correct? Yeah, because it says much of the history in these verses was going to be repeated. So verses 30 to 36 or up to 39 had already reached their fulfillment when she wrote in 1904. Then the repetition of much of the history must occur where? You don't have to be King Solomon to understand this. If much of the history was fulfilled, verses 30 to 39, well, then when she says that much of the history is going to be repeated, the repetition has to be in verses 40 to 45. Correct? Yes? All right. Thus, verses 30 to 39 describe events that transpired before 1904, and verses 40 to 45 describe similar events in the future. The next paragraph is important. We must underline that Ellen White did not write that these verses would have a dual fulfillment, that they're fulfilled twice, one past and the other future. She wrote that much of the history that had already been fulfilled would repeat in similar fashion in the future. In other words, it is not the prophecy that will be repeated, but rather much of the history that had already fulfilled the prophecy that will be repeated. Are you following this point? See, not saying that verses 30 and 39 are going to be repeated all over again. What she's saying is that much of the details of verses 30 to 39 will be repeated, the history will be repeated in similar fashion in the future. Now we must ask why much of the history of the past, verses 30 to 39, will repeat in similar fashion in the future. The answer is not hard to find. Daniel 11, 30 to 39 echoes many of the character traits of the little horns in Daniel 7 and 8 and the man of sin in 2 Thessalonians chapter 2. History proves that the arrogant and persecuting power described in these verses is the Roman Catholic papacy, as it behaved during its 1260-year career, or during time times the dividing of time, or 42 months. From 538 to 1798, this apostate system united church and state and used the sword of the civil powers of Europe to persecute dissenters, and it prospered. We already studied this, right? History reveals that at the end of the 1260 years, the papacy received what? A deadly wound. When the civil power of France turned against it in the aftermath of the French Revolution. However, prophecy indicates that this did not end the papacy's career. Revelation 13 predicts that after a period of convalescence or inactivity, its deadly wound will be healed. Revelation 13, 11 to 18 points out that the United States will heal the deadly wound by making a replica of what the papacy did in its lurid past. When the papacy recovers the sword of civil power, it will behave as it did in the past. Thus, much of the history of past papal oppression will repeat in similar fashion in the future. Are you following? So what is the past career of the King of the North? The 1260 years. What is the future stage of the little horn, or of the harlot, or of the man of sin, or of the abomination of desolation, or of the Antichrist? What is the future career? It is when the deadly wound is what? Healed. Let's see what Ellen White had to say about this. The little lady knew what she was talking about. Notice the following statement. This is Great Controversy 579. The influence of Rome, she's talking about the papacy, in the countries that once acknowledged her dominion. When was that? Once acknowledged her dominion. When was

that? Oh, that was during the 1260 years, right? The influence of Rome in the countries that once acknowledged her dominion is still far from being what? Destroyed. And prophecy foretells a what? A restoration of her power. Is that going to be the future career? Absolutely. And then she quotes Revelation 13. I saw one of his heads as it were wounded to death, and his deadly wound was healed, and all the world wondered after the beast. Is she right? Absolutely. The next statement is Testimonies, Volume 5, page 712. When our nation shall so abjure, that means abandon, the principles of its government as to enact a Sunday law, Protestantism will in this act join hands with popery. It will be nothing else than what? Giving life. Why would you have to give life? Well, because the papacy was deadly wounded, right? Giving life to the tyranny which has long been eagerly watching its opportunity to what? Oh, to spring again. That's a future career, right? Into active despotism. The next statement is from Signs of the Times, June 12, 1893. Protestants will throw their whole influence and strength on the side of the papacy by a national act. What is a national act? It's an act of Congress. It's a law. It's an establishment of religion, if you please. By, once again, she says, Protestants will throw their whole influence and strength on the side of the papacy by a national act enforcing the false Sabbath. They will give what? Why would they have to give life? Well, because there is no life. The papacy is deadly, has a deadly wound. So once again, they will give life and vigor to the corrupt faith of Rome, reviving her tyranny and oppression of conscience. Then it will be time for God to work in mighty power for the vindication of his truth. And then we have this next statement. It is impossible to give any idea of the experience of the people of God who shall be alive upon the earth when celestial glory and a repetition of the persecutions of the past are blended. So, are there going to be future persecutions? Who's going to persecute? The papacy. What sword is the papacy going to use? The sword of the United States. The sword of civil power. And that will be a blending of the persecutions of the past and the persecutions of the future. It can hardly escape our attention that the blending of the persecutions of the past with those of the future are in the very chapter where Ellen White wrote that the prophecy of Daniel 11 has nearly reached its complete fulfillment. The statement I just read is in the chapter where Ellen White states that the prophecy of Daniel 11 has nearly reached its complete fulfillment. This is 9 Testimonies, page 14. The prophecy of the 11th chapter of Daniel has nearly reached its complete fulfillment. Soon the scenes of trouble spoken of in the prophecies will take place. In the light of our foregoing analysis, we can safely conclude that the scenes of the papacy's past career in verses 30 to 39 will repeat once more in similar fashion in verses 40 to 45. So far, so good? We go slow but sure. What is the key to Ellen White's view? Did Ellen White have anything to say about the events described in verses 40 to 45? The question is, where would we begin to look? If she never quotes these verses and never uses the terminology of those verses, where would you even start to look? Where could you find her comments on verses 40 to 45 if she never references the verse
and she never uses the language of those verses. I believe that Daniel 12 verse 1 contains the key that unlocks Ellen White's understanding of these verses. Though she never quoted or alluded to the verbiage of Daniel 11, 40 to 45, she did quote the next two verses. So what do we need to do? We need to work backwards. We'll come back to that in a moment. She did quote the next two verses, Daniel 12, 1 and 2. As we shall see below, the place where she quoted Daniel 12, 1 and 2 in the Great Controversy unveils her understanding of the immediately preceding verses in Daniel 11, 40 to 45. Now, because Ellen White did not quote or allude to the terminology of verses 40 to 45 in the Great Controversy, we cannot work inductively from verse 40 forwards, because she doesn't quote the verses and she doesn't quote the terminology, because we don't know where to find her comments on verse 40. What we must do then is work deductively, which is what a detective does. You know, after the crime, he looks for the clues to find the culprit in back. So we must work deductively, retroactively, from Daniel 12:1 backwards. Are you understanding the method? Because see, if she quotes Daniel 12:1 and 2, would we expect maybe her to say something in verses 40 to 45, which come immediately before chapter 12, verses 1 and 2? Of course, we would expect it. So let's take a look at Daniel 12, verses 1 through 1 and 2. And we're going to see four key details here. At that time, Michael shall stand up. Okay, that's the first. The standing up of Michael, which by the way is the close of probation, we're going to see. Michael shall stand up, the great prince who stands watch over the sons of your people. And what happens after he stands up? And there shall what? There shall be a time of trouble such as never once was since there was a nation, even to that time. And at that time, time of trouble, your people shall be what? That's the third element, shall be delivered. Everyone who is found written in the book, and many of those who sleep in the dust of the earth shall what? That's the fourth. Shall awake, some to everlasting life, some to shame and everlasting contempt. So there are four sequential events: the standing up of Michael, the time of trouble, the deliverance of those who are written in the book, and the special resurrection. Now let's consider how Ellen G. White developed these four events in the Great Controversy, but let's do it in reverse order, beginning with a fourth item on the list, with the special resurrection, and working backwards to the first element that's mentioned, which is the standing up of Michael. Are you understanding the method we're going to use? We're going to work backwards. Let's notice the fourth item. Notice Great Controversy, page 637. It's important to look at the pages because we're working backwards. Great Controversy, 637. Here Ellen White quotes the fourth item on the list, the special resurrection. This is how it reads: graves are opened, and many of them that sleep in the dust of the earth awake, some to everlasting life, and some to shame and everlasting contempt. That's the fourth item on the list above, working backwards. Now let's look at the third item. What page are we talking about? 635. Do you see that we're working backwards? So a special resurrection is on page 637. Now we're going to notice a third item two pages before, on page 635. Ellen White described the third item on the list, the deliverance of God's people.
The chapter's title, in fact, is God's People Delivered. And at the beginning of the chapter, God's People Delivered, the third item on the list, she wrote this: the people of God, some in prison cells, some hidden in solitary retreats in the forest and mountains, still plead for divine protection, while in every quarter, companies of armed men, urged on by hosts of evil angels, are preparing for the work of death. It is now in the hour of utmost extremity that the God of Israel will interpose for what? For the deliverance of his chosen. So that's a third item. Do you suppose that the next item is a little earlier in the chapter? Well, let's notice the second item on the list. It's found in the chapter, the time of trouble. Immediately before the chapter, God's People Delivered, you have the chapter on the time of trouble. And by the way, the last two lines in the chapter on the time of trouble anticipate the next chapter, because the last two lines talk about the deliverance of God's chosen. It says there, glorious will be the deliverance of those who have patiently waited for his coming and whose names are written in the book of life. So let's look at the second item, working backwards. Page 616. Are you noticing that we're moving backwards here? We've moved from page 637, the special resurrection, to page 635, the deliverance of God's people. And now the second item on page 616 is the chapter on the time of trouble. In fact, Ellen White wrote on page 616, the people of God will then be plunged into those scenes of affliction and distress described by the prophet as the time of Jacob's trouble. And then the first item on the list, working backwards. Ellen White began the chapter on the time of trouble by quoting Daniel 12 verse 1, and then explained the meaning of the standing up of Michael, which is the first item on the list. She wrote this: then Jesus ceases his intercession in the sanctuary above. When he leaves the sanctuary, darkness covers the inhabitants of the earth. In that fearful time, the righteous must live in the sight of a holy God without an intercessor. And that is on page 613. Are you seeing how we're moving backwards? Is she commenting on every item of Daniel chapter 12 verse 1? In reverse order. Absolutely. So let's summarize Ellen White's comments on Daniel 12, 1 and 2. Let's look at Ellen White's development of Daniel 12, 1 and 2 in its textual order. Now we're going to look at it in the order in which it appears in Daniel chapter 12, verses 1 and 2. Great Controversy 6:13, the standing up of Michael. Great Controversy 6:16, the time of trouble. Great Controversy 6:35, it's the end of the chapter on the time of trouble, the God's people delivered. And page 637, the special resurrection. The perceptive reader will notice that Ellen White in the Great Controversy develops the events of Daniel 12, 1 and 2 in the precise order in which they appear in Daniel chapter 12, verses 1 and 2. So far, so good? You following it? Okay, now let's go to the next page. The expression at that time. However, we cannot understand Daniel 12, 1 and 2 isolated from its immediately preceding context, because these verses are a continuation of events at the end of chapter 11. We know this because Daniel 12, verse 1 begins with a time reference at that time. This temporal expression links Daniel 12, 1 and 2 with what occurred previously in verses 40 to 45 of the 11th chapter. Are you following me or not? See, this is like detective work. You look for all the clues and then you put them all together. So are you understanding this point?
Daniel 12 verse 1 begins with a time reference. At this time, the question is, at what time? It must refer to events that happened in the previous chapter. The crucial question at this point is this: where would we expect to find Ellen White's comments about the events that will occur immediately before Daniel 12, 1 and 2? I'll give you one guess. I see Liesl. In the previous chapter. We must find them in the pages that immediately precede the chapter on the standing up of Michael. Now let's take a look at the literary structure. See, we emphasize one of the hermeneutical principles, one of the principles of interpretation, is that we need to study the structure. It's not enough to simply study the verses as they're written. You have to look how they're structured, how they're organized. So now let us consider the literary structure of verses 44b. We're going to do 44a earlier, but the structure of verses 44b through 45 to determine how they relate to Daniel 12 verses 1 and 2. The purpose is to ascertain the event to which the expression "at that time" points. A careful comparison of verses 44b, the last half of verse 44, and verse 45 with Daniel 12 verse 1 reveals that they describe the same events in the same order but with different terminology and emphasis. So what I'm saying is that Daniel 11 verses 40, the last half of verse 44 and verse 45 have the same content as Daniel 12 verse 1, but with different language, with different terminology. So let's take a look how they relate to one another. Daniel 11, 44b, that's the last half of the verse, through verse 45, focuses on the actions and destiny of the king of the north. That's the emphasis of those verses. It focuses on the actions and destiny of the king of the north. And here it is, A, B, C. The king of the north goes out to destroy and annihilate many. That's the second part of verse 44. The king of the north sets up the tents of his palace in a strategic place between the seas and the glorious holy mountain to give a final death blow to the remnant. That's chapter 11, 45a. The king of the north comes to his end with none to help him, Daniel 11:45b. So are you seeing the three parts here? 44b, the last half of verse 44, tells us that he goes out to destroy. Then the first part of verse 45a, tells us that he sets up the tents of his palace to give a final death blow to the remnant. And then 11:45, the second half of the verse, tells us that the king of the north comes to an end with none to help him. So let me ask you, who is the central of focus here? Is it God's people? No, who's the center of focus? The king of the north. He goes out to destroy. He sets up the tents of his palace. He comes to his end with no one to help him. So this is describing the what? The actions and destiny of the king of the north. But Daniel 12:1, what it does is it focuses on the jeopardy and deliverance of the remnant from the king of the north. Notice, Michael stands up to defend his people. That's A. B, the time of trouble such as never was ensues. And C, God delivers his people from the king of the north. So we're going to explain this a little more on the next page. Daniel 11, 44b through verse 45 and Daniel 12, 1 are precisely parallel, but they portray different emphasis. Whereas Daniel 11, 44b through 45 highlights the activities of the king of the north
and its destiny for oppressing God's people. Daniel 12 verse 1 focuses on the jeopardy of God's people at the hand of the king of the north and their deliverance by God. This is the way that it operates. We're going to notice 1144b with 12:1a, when the king of the north goes out with great fury to destroy and annihilate many, Michael will stand up to protect them. Are you with me or not? Still. The second line, 1145a with 12:1b. When the king of the north places the tents of his palace in a strategic location to deliver the final death blow against the remnant, they will experience a terrible what? Time of trouble, such as never was. 1145b with 12c, however, the king of the north will come to his end with none to help him when God intervenes to deliver his people who are written in the book. Are you with me or not? I know we had lunch, so maybe it's difficult to concentrate, but I think this is clear. One focus is the king of the north, the other focus is the remnant. So the expression "at that time" thus links Daniel 11:44b through 45 with Daniel chapter 12 verse 1. God answers the actions of the king of the north by counteractions in defense of the faithful. Now you say, what about 44a? You skipped that. Well, now we need to take a look at 11:44a. What about Daniel 11:44a, the first half of the verse? The text tells us that tidings from the north and from the east will trouble the king of the north and lead him to go forth with great fury to destroy and annihilate many. So there's news that comes from the north and from the east that rattles the king of the north. It riles him. It angers him. So this is the reason why the king of the north goes out to destroy many, is because of the news that comes from the north and from the east. What is this news from the north and the east that so infuriates the king of the north? We must go to the book of Revelation for the answer, because Revelation does what? It unseals and expands upon Daniel. See, in Daniel 11, that doesn't tell you what the tidings from the north and the east are. So where do you go for the next expansion? You got a revelation for the next expansion, because after Daniel 11, there's no expansion. The angel tried to expand, but finally Daniel didn't get it. So the angel says, Gabriel says, Daniel, just rest. And your book will be used at the time of the end so that people can understand. Now let's notice, what is this news from the north and the east that so infuriates the king of the north? We must go to the book of Revelation for the answer, because Revelation unseals and expands Daniel. Notice this statement, or these statements from Ellen White. The first is Christ Triumphant. It's a devotional book. The books of Daniel and Revelation are one. One is a prophecy, the other a revelation. One a book sealed and the other a book opened. In Testimonies to Ministers 1:15, the book of Daniel is unsealed in the revelation to John and carries us forward to the last scenes of this earth's history. So let's talk first of all about the news from the east. Revelation 7 verse 2 describes an angel who ascends from the east with the seal of the living God. This angel places the seal on the foreheads of those who sigh and cry. By the way, that's a loud cry. Who sigh and cry because of the abominations being committed by those who profess to serve God. In contrast, the land beast of Revelation 13, 11 to 18 will impose the mark of the beast on the unfaithful and sentence to death those who sigh and cry. Thus the work of the sealing angel from the east will do what? It will enrage the wicked who have the mark of the beast.
Is it any coincidence that the sealing angel comes from the east? Tidings from the north and from the east. What about the tidings from the north? Revelation 18, 1 through 5 vividly describes a powerful loud cry angel who descends from heaven. What direction of the compass is heaven? It's north. You say, really? Lucifer aspired to the throne of God. Where was the throne of God? In the sides of the north. See, we usually think of the directions of compass in linear fashion, but really north is up, south is down, east to the right hand, and west to the left hand. So in the Bible, north is the abode of God. So where are the tidings coming from? They're coming from the north, they're coming from heaven, from the east. The east is the sealing angel. What is the message that comes from the north? There's an angel that descends from heaven. He's known as the fourth angel in Revelation 18. And all the earth is enlightened by his what? Is enlightened by his glory. And makes a clarion call for the faithful to leave where? To get out of Babylon. What is Babylon? Babylon are the counterfeit churches, the unfaithful churches. And God's people are calling them to come out before the plagues fall. Escape before the plagues fall. And of course, this is going to make Babylon super happy. How is Babylon going to react? It's going to be furious. Just read Revelation 17 where this is expanded. The harlot is filled with the blood of the saints and with the martyrs of Jesus. Incidentally, do you know why the north and the east are God's points of the compass? Because that's where light originates and light reaches its greatest intensity. Jesus was incarnated from the east. You can read it in Luke chapter 1, verse 48 and 49. Jesus is going to come from where? From the east. And what condition will the world be in at that time? In darkness. In Ezekiel chapter 48, chapter 40 through 48, once again God comes from the east. So the east is God's point of the compass because that's where light originates. Where does the light reach its greatest intensity? At noon, when it's directly above the head. Where does darkness begin? In the west. And where does it reach its deepest intensity? In the south, the underworld. That's the reason why the beast of Revelation 11 rises from the abyss. And Satan is spoken of coming from the abyss. Because he is the prince of what? He is the prince of darkness. Are you following me or not? So this message, loud cry message, comes from heaven, from the north, and the sealing message comes from the east. And this infuriates the king of the north. You say, how do we know that? Well, let's see what Ellen White had to say about this in the chapter, The Final Warning, where she discusses the loud cry of Revelation 18. This is in Great Controversy, page 603. She begins this chapter by quoting Revelation 18, verse 1, verse 2, verse 4, and verse 5, in perfect accordance with Daniel 11, 44a. On page 605, she wrote this, "While the observance of the false Sabbath, in compliance with the law of the state, contrary to the fourth commandment, will be an avowal of allegiance to a power that is in opposition to God, the keeping of the true Sabbath in obedience to God's law is an evidence of loyalty to the Creator. While one class accept the sign of submission to earthly powers, receive the mark of the beast, the other, choosing the token of allegiance to divine authority, receive the seal of God."
How are the wicked going to react when this loud cry message is given? Well, we find it on the next page. Great controversy 607. She says the power attending the message will only what? Madden those who oppose it. So what is it that causes the king of the north to be infuriated and to go and try to destroy the faithful? It's the loud cry and the sealing message. In the next chapter, Ellen White flashes back to events leading to the time of trouble. Notice what she wrote, Great Controversy 614 and 615. The power attending the last warning, that's the loud cry and the sealing message, what's going to happen as a result? Has enraged the wicked. Their anger is kindled against all who have received the message, and Satan will excite to still greater intensity the spirit of hatred and persecution. Are you with me? So is Ellen White discussing the verses of Daniel 11 verses 40 to 45? She most certainly is, but she's doing backwards. Now in this paper we have discussed primarily the events from Daniel 11:44 to Daniel 12 verse 2. However, if we continued moving backwards in the Great Controversy before page 603, which is the final warning, we would find in reverse order that Ellen White expanded upon each phrase of Daniel 11:40 to 45, ending with the chapter on the Bible and the French Revolution. Well, well, at the time of the end, the king of the south will attack the king of the north. That's a deadly wound. By the way, that chapter is Great Controversy, page 265 through page 288. Remarkably, although she does not employ the terminology of verses 40 to 45, the sequence of events clearly reveals that she is discussing them. Now you're probably wondering, why didn't she just come out and say it? There's a historical reason, but time is up. So we're going to have to take a little break and ask some questions. And in our next class, we'll conclude this chapter. Hopefully we'll have enough time to also deal with that short chapter. Did you follow what we studied? Yes. Is it clear? Did the little lady know what she was talking about? You better believe she knew very well what she was talking about, because she was inspired.

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If you got-

Deep down in the South Pacific, there's an Edenic island paradise that's hard to describe with words. Its beauty is breathtaking. Its climate is relaxing. Its people are welcoming. Its culture is enriching. Its food is fulfilling. And its water is refreshing. Perhaps these Melanesian islands are best known in the world by the water that quenches the thirst of thousands of people each day. The natural artesian water of Fiji is the number one imported bottled water in the United States and is enjoyed in over 60 countries around the globe. And while most have never seen this beautiful land, many have been refreshed by its soft and smooth water. It is bottled right at the source, high in the unspoiled rainforest of the largest of the Fijian islands, Viti Levu. As tropical rain falls upon pristine rainforests, it filters through layers of volcanic rock, gradually gathering natural minerals and electrolytes essential for the human body. This life-giving water collects in a natural artesian aquifer deep below the surface of the earth, protected from external elements and uncontaminated by man, untouched by humans until you unscrew its cap and put it to your lips. Now, it's a little pricey in the States, but here in Fiji, it's very affordable, and we've been blessed by being hydrated by it day after day. You see, water is essential to every form of life. Every living cell of plants and animals and humans depends on water. In fact, 3 of the 5 quarts of blood in the blood vessels of our body is water. And of every 10 pounds of our weight, 7 of it is water. Without water to drink, life is just unsustainable. Water is also a natural wonder. Its chemical formula is H2O, which means for every part of hydrogen, there are 2 parts of oxygen. Now, oxygen is flammable, and hydrogen readily burns. But when uniting hydrogen and oxygen into water, you have the liquid that has the power to quench blazing fires and satisfy burning thirst. Water is not only essential for survival, it's also satisfying for life. And in the same way, this is exactly what God is to us. You see, just as this Fijian water fell from tropical skies to saturate the soil of the earth, so too the healing rain Jesus Christ descended from heaven to earth to saturate the soul of our lives and to revive and refresh our souls. He is the heavenly rain and the living water, uncontaminated by the pollution of sin, full of the minerals of grace and the electrolytes of power, ready to fill the empty bottles of our life. So are you thirsty today? Have the longings of your life remained unfulfilled and empty? Have you been drinking from the polluted springs of sin and selfishness? Or maybe you feel yourself dying in a drought of discouragement and despair, spiritually dehydrated by family issues, health problems, paralyzing addictions, painful rejection, or plaguing loneliness. Well, if so, hear the words of the living water to you today. Jesus said, "If any man thirsts, let him come to me and drink. He who believes in me, as the scripture says, out of his heart will flow rivers of living water." As good as it is, this Fiji water can only quench me for a little while. For Jesus said, "Whoever drinks of the water from the wells of this world will thirst again. But whoever drinks of the water that I shall give him will never thirst. But the water that I shall give him will become in him a fountain of water springing up into everlasting life." And so today, let us go to the water source. And as we do, Christ will not only fill up the empty bottles of our lives, but he will also export us into the world as living containers to share the water of hope in a world that is dying of spiritual thirst. So let us come so that we can all go, and that the water of life can freely flow.

0: Welcome to My Story, where we highlight your testimony's encounter with our sweet Savior. In John 8:36, Jesus makes a wonderful statement of victory. He says, "So if the Son sets you free, you will be free indeed." When you understand what Christ has freed you from, it sets the stage for you to live in what Christ has freed you to. Beloved listener, my prayer is as you listen to these testimonies, it will encourage you to seek the same freedom as our brothers and sisters in Christ. The Apostle Paul says in Galatians 5:1, "It is for freedom that Christ has set us free. Stand firm and do not let yourselves be burdened again by the yoke of slavery." 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
1: Growing up, I had the most perfect family and the most perfect surroundings. I lived in a privileged family. There was nothing that I lacked. My schooling was done in a convent, and for college, I went to a Jesuit institution. As soon as I entered college, I made sure I exploit all the freedom that I have. I started drinking. There was porn addiction. There were many other things, and I lived a sexually immoral life right as I entered college. I did not call it a sin back then. It was a part of life. It was part of enjoying life and enjoying freedom. But it was a place of darkness, which I now understand. While I was living this sinful life, I made sure I had good friends because I managed to maintain a clean image. There came a point where I could not manage my life and could not manage the clean image which I was trying to maintain. Everything one day was exposed in front of my parents, and I felt like going in a pit and hiding somewhere, not to be seen by anyone. I then battled with my sinful habits. I was trying to come out of it, but on my own, I could never come out of it. I was battling it secretly by myself. One day, while in train, going back home, my friend Gifty, who I was friends with only because we would travel together, there was nothing common between us. And Gifty approached me and said, "Sonal, you have done things you are ashamed of. But do you know that there is one God in heaven who unconditionally loves you?" And that line pierced my heart. I still remember how deeply touched I was with those lines. I cried and cried at that moment when Gifty said that there is one God who loves you. It struck me that I am in need of love and forgiveness in life. I never knew it, but there was a need inside me. I had no concept if there is some God who loves us. I knew Christianity, but I didn't know that God loves me. God loves this Rajashree who is almost destroying her life, lying to everybody. I was on my knees, crying and praying to God. God, enter my life, and God, forgive me, and God, give me a new life. And there was a peace in my heart. It is only the cross of Christ which finally gave me meaning, purpose, truth, and freedom in life. Today, if you ask me, who am I? I'm a free person. I am Rajashree, and this is my story.

0: 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Psalms 66 verse 16 says, "Come and hear, all you who fear God, and I will tell what he has done for my soul." Never underestimate the power of your testimony, your encounter with God, and what role he has played throughout your life. May God bless you and utterly satisfy your heart with himself. 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
1: Discusses sensitive issues. Parents are cautioned that some material may be too candid for younger children.

0: I'm Wayne Blakely from Coming Out Ministries, your host today on Pure Choices. Today, I have with me Ron Woolsey, who is a colleague of mine in this ministry. And today, Ron, we're going to talk about what is happening globally across our world with the normalization of homosexuality. It seems that today that in the headlines almost every day is something that is saying something about accepting homosexuals, accepting the gay lifestyle as being just as normal as we would view heterosexuals. And so it's interesting that this is beginning to become much more prevalent than it has been in the past, where as a nation we've looked at things a little more from a Christian standpoint. It seems that that's disappearing. And so as I'd like to remind our viewers today that we want to look at this from the Word of God and to see what's God's view of the homosexual and homosexuality. So, Ron, how is it that God expresses his feelings towards the homosexual?
1: And Wayne, this is such an important question because what we do, just to reiterate, what we do hear so much in the news, in the media, in society, is how we feel, how the homosexual feels, about how society feels, and so forth. And we've talked about this a number of times, that what seems to be left out of the equation is, how does God feel?
0: Right.
1: And so it's very important for us as Christians, and having come out of that lifestyle ourselves, to look at how God feels about the issue.
0: And so in order to do that, is there something that we can reference from God's Word? Are there texts that actually deal with this topic?
1: Yes, exactly. And that's why I would say, why don't we let God speak for himself? You know,
0: right.
1: We can talk about how he feels, but it's so much better to just say, God, you show us how you feel. And so, I've compiled a few, just a sample text of Scripture that show us how God feels.
0: Give me one.
1: About just one. No, we've got several here, but
0: all right,
1: the first one, 1 John 4, verse 8, and it might be surprising to know that this is an expression of how God feels towards the homosexual, but 1 John 4, 8, God is telling us that he is love. Mm. God is love.
0: Right.
1: Well, how does that reveal his feeling toward the homosexual? Well, if we go to Romans 5, verse 8, Paul says, but God commendeth his love toward us in that while we were yet sinners, that includes the homosexual.
0: Right.
1: While we were yet sinners, homosexual sinners, Christ died for us. So that shows us another text that shows us how God feels towards the homosexual. He was willing to die for us even before we accept him. And of course, the text that everyone knows and loves, John 3:16. For God so loved the world that he gave his only begotten Son, that whosoever believeth in him should not perish, but have everlasting life.
0: You know, I think it might be important also to indicate here too that if you have same-sex attraction or you have temptations, that you differentiate between that and behavior. And so if we're looking at a little bit about how does God feel about homosexual behavior, well, we're looking at that during our discussion today, but that if you are just experiencing temptation, that you wouldn't necessarily identify as a homosexual, that you would identify as a sinner tainted with temptations, but that as long as you're not carrying out the behavior, you're not an active homosexual.
1: That's true. And God has so many expressions of how he feels towards the person who's struggling. But even
0: identifying it first as homosexual temptation, and then looking at this, let's go into looking at it as acknowledging homosexual behavior as sin. Now, what does God have to say to that sinner? And that's where your verses are so important.
1: Right. First of all, I mean, in another reference, he is reaching out. For example, in Proverbs 23, verse 26, he says, my son. So he's reaching out to the sinner, referring to him as his son. I think that's such an endearing term. And this is, Wayne, what I think is so important to paint about God, to reveal that his love towards us, even when we're in rebellion,
0: Yeah.
1: It's still there. Even before we're just saying we're struggling and even wanting a way out, even while we're in rebellion, he says, my son, give me thine heart and let thine eyes observe my ways. Listen and learn. Watch and learn. Follow my example, a father trying to teach his children. And, you know, parents have wayward children. As a father myself, many times I'm trying to get my children to just pay attention, listen, and learn from my experience, learn from my study, and so forth. Another good example is with Mary. Now, Mary was guilty of the same type of sin, the violation of the seventh commandment, adultery. And Jesus said to her, neither do I condemn thee. So here she was actively a sinner. And Jesus says, I don't condemn you, Mary. That's so important for us to know, Wayne. He's not condemning, but then he says, go and sin no more.
0: Right. You know, but I'd like to make a comment about that. I use in my presentation today called Engage. God gave me this about that story on Mary. And the church might learn something from this too, is that, you know, God didn't use a clobber technique. So we can't just throw the verses out there for people to see that God is not putting his approval on homosexuality as he didn't put approval on adultery or sexual sin. But he invited Mary, you know, come share a meal with me. Mm-hmm. Come have something to drink with me. Come spend the evening with me. And Mary, please don't go back to those men tonight. And Mary says, well, but Jesus, you know, they love me. And God lets her go. And yet she comes back the next day. And he says, Mary, so good to see you again. You're so beautiful. I love you. Spend time with me today. And they spend another day like the first. And through the course of the seven times that it took for Mary to come back, Jesus is revealing his tender, compassionate love while he's not condemning her, as he tells her, I don't condemn you, and asks her, go and sin no more. And finally, she's able to see the difference between his pure love and what she used to think was love is no longer love. She sees it as abuse.
1: Right. And in our own experiences, and we've shared, so we know each other and how we have come out of this gay life. These are the types of things that we both had to come to understand before we would even deal with the gay issue.
0: Exactly.
1: That he loves us. Yeah. We're like a son. Yes, maybe a wayward son, but he still loves us anyway. He doesn't condemn us. And then in Jeremiah 3:13, he pleads with us, wayward children.
0: Yes.
1: He pleads because he loves us. He says, only acknowledge thine iniquity. Just admit that this is a problem, that you have transgressed against the Lord thy God. Verse 14, turn, O backsliding children. He's still calling us children. Return, ye backsliding children, and I will heal your backsliding. And so, and one more example, the prodigal son. What a beautiful depiction of how God feels towards the homosexual. Now, we're not saying this prodigal son was a homosexual, but I was a prodigal son, and my sin happened to be homosexuality, and yours. We left. I left my family.
0: Yes.
1: I turned my back on my family and my God and my church as a prodigal. And we read in the story of the prodigal son, this beautiful love of the father waiting and longing to receive the son back into the family. And so I think it's important that we see how God feels about the homosexual.
0: Yes.
1: Is not the way he feels about homosexuality.
0: Right, right.
1: Because the homosexual is a sinner in need of salvation, and God loves that person.
0: That's right. So tell me, you know, you painted a good picture about God's love for any sinner, regardless what the sin is. So let's dive a little bit deeper into this. How does God really feel towards homosexuality? Because it seems like we're skirting the issue today, that we're afraid to speak out about what the Word of God truly does say.
1: And I think it is so important for us to really paint this picture of God's feeling towards us personally before we look at, you know, the question.
0: Absolutely.
1: And now we will take that dive. So we need to fasten the seat belts because it's not a pretty picture.
0: Sure, because it's going to address our feelings.
1: Right. And God hates sin. He loves the sinner. That's what drew us to him.
0: Yes.
1: But boy, does he hate the things that separate us from him and that destroy us and pull us away from him. And so let me just share three passages of scripture that tell us how God feels about the sin of homosexuality. This is not how he feels about you and me as sinners, but how he feels about the thing that is hurting us and hurting him.
0: Right. This is why God, we should, you know, God has given us this beautiful tool, his word to go to. And so many of us end up making observations rather than going to the lamp that God has given us that, that is a light to our feet. And it's so important that you as a viewer would go to the Word of God and let God speak to you through His Word. And pray and ask for God's guidance and for the presence of the Holy Spirit when you do this.
1: Now, we do have to understand 2 Timothy 3:16 and 17, I think it is, that all Scripture is given by inspiration of God. These are His thoughts, His feelings, and it is profitable for doctrine, for reproof, well, ouch, that's like a spanking. For correction, I don't need to be corrected. I know everything. You know, we see that in children of all ages.
0: Rebellion.
1: And instruction in righteousness. In other words, the Word of God is to shape and mold us back into His image. So it's very important. Now, these three texts of Scripture, they're very strong. But we want to stress here, Wayne, that this is how he feels about the behavior, about the sin, not the person.
0: Exactly.
1: Leviticus 18:22, thou shalt not lie with mankind as with womankind. It is abomination. God looks at this sin as abomination. Not the abomination, but one of many.
0: So, Ron, was that just some Levitical law that we don't need to pay attention today to?
1: No, and I'll share one more Levitical, and then we'll go to the New Testament.
0: Great.
1: And we can't say that's Levitical.
0: No, we can't.
1: Right. But in Leviticus 20, God reiterates. And when he repeats himself to me, that's like using that yellow highlighter. I said it once. We've said this to our kids. I've said it once. I'm going to say it again. And if you don't get it, I'll say it again. And so he says again, just two chapters later in Leviticus 20, if a man also lie with mankind as he lieth with a woman, both of them have committed an abomination. Again, not the abomination. You know, in my book, Wayne, I listed, to help me, I listed all the abominations in the Bible in one paragraph. That was so helpful to me to realize that my sin was not the unpardonable sin. It was one of many sins, all called abomination, all of which God can deal with. And that was very helpful. Now, to Romans, the New Testament. And this is one that is very strong, but it does reveal how God feels. Romans chapter 1, wherefore God also gave them up to uncleanness through the lusts of their own hearts to dishonor their own bodies between themselves. So he's referring to this as dishonoring ourselves. That hurts a father to see a child hurt himself. For this cause God gave them up unto vile affections. So now it's referred to as vile. For even their women did change the natural use into that which is against nature. So it's against nature. And likewise also the men, leaving the natural use of the woman, burned in their lust one toward another. So then we read on, men with men, working that which is unseemly, receiving in themselves that recompense of their error which was meet. And even as they did not like to retain God in their knowledge, they're putting themselves ahead of God here, God gave them over to a reprobate mind. So he's referring to this as being reprobate, a reprobate mind, to do those things which were not convenient, being filled with all unrighteousness. So now he goes through a list of how he looks at this: unrighteousness, fornication, wickedness, covetousness is desiring that which is not for ourselves, coveting something that is forbidding, maliciousness, and then a whole list of other things, and skipping down a little farther in chapter 1 of Romans, who, knowing the judgment of God, that they which commit such things are worthy of death, not only do they do the same, but have pleasure in them that do them. So they know the wages of sin is death. They know this is a the people talked about here that are caught up in this lifestyle, they know the wages of sin is death.
0: Right, and but in that sin, in
1: they
0: that
1: do it
0: sin,
1: anyway.
0: You've indicated pleasure. That shows us again that is driven by feelings. So our feelings are going to be a deceptive tool and helping us to make us think that it's all okay with God.
1: And God doesn't want us to be controlled and directed by our feelings because they're fickle, aren't they, Wayne?
0: Oh, absolutely.
1: I mean, from one day to the next, from one minute to the next, sometimes.
0: Sure. Yeah.
1: We may be up, we may be down, we may be all around, and God is rock solid.
0: Yeah.
1: Don't go by your feelings. I'm giving you something to hang on to so that your life can be steady and straight.
0: Right.
1: Oh, did I say that?
0: Oh, you sure did.
1: That's right. And right down the narrow way which leadeth unto life. So now we see how God feels about the sin of homosexuality as opposed to the sinner whom he loves dearly.
0: And when we use that term straight sometimes today, you know, we actually, you can just replace that by saying, you know, redeemed.
1: Yes.
0: And not necessarily, heterosexuality, you know, connotation to that. But, you know, when I came back to God and had that experience, that amazing lightning bolt experience that I had with Him, one of the first places that I came in touch with in His Word was something that I hadn't remembered from my past biblical history, and that was in 1 Corinthians 6, 9 through 11.
1: Yes.
0: You know, and I read through there and I saw that, you know, God shows His displeasure for homosexual offenders and for adulterers and idolaters, and the list goes on. And it's like, I'm inclusive. I was inclusive in that.
1: And I was in that list three times. Three times I was going to the bad place.
0: Well, there you know? You go. Yeah. But the beauty of how that passage ends, it says, and such were some of you, showing that redemption is possible, the healing is possible, the beauty of coming into agreement with Jesus Christ and letting Him rule and heal us in our lives.
1: Wayne, I have to say that when you bring up that text was a pivotal point in my experience. Mm-hmm. Someone showed me that text and they read it, and such were some of you.
0: Yeah.
1: But ye are washed, ye are justified, ye are sanctified in the name of the Lord Jesus and by the Spirit of our God. And I that very night ended up taking a stand for Jesus because of that one text. Mm-hmm. And Paul was talking to Corinthians who had been homosexual. It's a powerful
0: exactly.
1: text.
0: Exactly. So now we know a little bit about ourselves as sinners on this earth, having arrived with a fallen nature. Then we've been given guidance about how we can differentiate between the kinds of sins that might be of concern to us or might have prevalence in our lives, and how to identify ourselves knowing our sinful state. And then God comes in and begins to show us, you know, what to do under the circumstances of that sin being prevalent or occurring in our lives. So here I am, knowing that I'm a sinner. Then I see that I'm same-sex attracted. And then before I know it, for myself, I was out of the church. I was out of the presence of God. I was living in a life of immorality. I was living not in accordance with His will, but against His will. And then God shines His light on me and says, here are some truths that I want you to consider, and will you take notice of me as being your God, being King of the universe, having respect for who I am, and inviting the Holy Spirit into my life to bring about conviction in my heart that only Jesus could do, not another person could do. And so what happens here, what is that reconciling relationship with Jesus Christ? What does that look like?
1: Okay, we see how God feels towards us and how He feels towards sin. And they're diametrically opposed to each other. And so why would He reveal that to us unless He gave us a way to reconcile this big void? And so I listed, you know, a few texts of Scripture that to me were sequential in my understanding on how to bring about this reconciliation. In Matthew 1:21, the very name of Jesus means Savior and Deliverer. And He was given that name because He was to save His people from their sins. So, in other words, He came to save people who were not repentant yet, to draw them and so forth. He came to save them from their sins, not in the sin of homosexuality, but from the sin of homosexuality.
0: Amen.
1: And then John, 1 John 3, 4 tells us that sin is a transgression of the law. So if he came to save us from sin, we need to know what sin is.
0: Right.
1: We have to accept God's definition that it is violating the commandments. And then we read in Romans 3:23 that all have sinned. At least I know I have. Maybe you have to.
0: I'm afraid.
1: All
0: many
1: have
0: times
1: sinned
0: over.
1: And come short of the glory of God. So Jesus came to save all of us. Why? Because Romans 6:23, because the wages of sin is death. And this is why, Wayne, that God hates sin so much, because it's unplugging from the life source. Mm-hmm. It is separating His children from Himself. It works to separate, and actually in the end, these children whom He created to love and coddle and to be with for all eternity, it works to ultimately destroy them. And so, of course, He would hate it. I mean, I would hate anything that would pull my children away from me for all eternity.

0: 13 also backs that up. It is God that works in us to will and to do of his good pleasure. And then Philippians 1:6, that we can be confident of this very thing, that he which has begun that good work, he will perform it. And so these are just a few texts that we're all familiar with that show us that though God hates the sin, he loves the sinner, and he's provided a way to reconcile, to separate the sinner from that thing that is destroying him and reconcile him back to himself and recreate him into the image of God. Mm. And that's what, you know, we talk about as being new creatures in Christ, because he is working this out in us.
1: So, Ron, here I am. I've tuned in to this channel, Pure Choices, and I'm watching today, and I just happen to be channel surfing. I'm a practicing gay individual, and I'm starting to hear what you guys are talking about here. And so I'm thinking that maybe I should listen to the Holy Spirit. I should listen to what God might be saying to my soul. And I'm convicted while I'm watching this program that I can see through the power of Jesus Christ and through the power of the Holy Spirit that I'm living in disaccordance with God's will, and that I've been living according to my own will, mm-hmm. under the deception and the influence of the evil one. What do I do?
0: Submit.
1: You know,
0: I use this illustration a lot, and we'll probably hear it on this program a few more times. If someone is drowning in the sea, say the sea of sin.
1: Sure.
0: The lifeguard comes out. The lifeguard needs the drowning person to accept that saving hand, to accept the life device of whatever is thrown to him. Mm-hmm. And God says, you know, if you just submit to me, I will work out my plan in your life.
1: Amen.
0: You don't have to feel perfect. You need to just accept that I can and will be your personal savior from that sin.
1: Yes.
0: It is a beautiful journey. And this is what you and Mike and I have been trying to show through our various ministries and in coming out ministries. We are on a journey.
1: That's right.
0: I've been 21 mm-hmm. years on this journey. You, 4 years on the journey? Mike, mm-hmm. 12 years. We're at various stages along the path. But it's an amazing, exciting journey.
1: Growing venture. You can't expect it all at once. And the thing is that God has told us throughout his word that when we fall, that he's there and he'll pick us back up. And it's not that it's cheap grace or that it gives us permission to fall, but that as we grow in him, we begin to trust him more, and that we believe in the strength that he provides us day in and day out.
0: Yes, absolutely. Yeah. Absolutely.
1: So the idea then is to get our focus off the world and off the deception and back onto Jesus Christ. And that comes through an abiding daily surrender to him. As I abide in Christ, I surrender my life to him. I find that today when I walk down the street and I experience temptation, that I immediately call upon and ask for the Holy Spirit to take those thoughts that have been in my mind and to renew my mind with pure thoughts and the thoughts that Jesus would have me. Do you still experience temptation at all in this travel today?
0: Oh, what a question. You know, I was baptized 21 years ago.
1: Wow.
0: Satan wasn't.
1: Yes.
0: Right?
1: Yeah, exactly.
0: I changed my direction. Satan hasn't changed his.
1: That's right.
0: But, you know, you can give him such a resounding defeat in certain areas of your life that he may just give up in that finally and try something else.
1: That's right.
0: And so I have put this behind me. I have moved on. I'm married. I have children. I have grandchildren. I have a full-time ministry. And but I would never say that Satan doesn't try to throw some kind of a mud ball at me, but mm-hmm. I've learned how to throw it back. No thanks. Not interested. Nice try. And move on. And bring every thought into captivity unto the obedience of Christ.
1: That's right, Ron. This has been a fascinating conversation. And you know, I just want to remind people today that in my walk with Christ, that I come to Him each and every day in the morning through study and through prayer, and that I begin to communicate with Him. I want to set the precedence for the whole

day when I'm doing that so that I know that He's continually with me. Thank you so much for joining us for this topic today here on Pure Choices. I'm Wayne Blakely from Coming Out Ministries. We have been so blessed with the testimony of Ron, and I concur with what he has stated today. We have had a lot of scriptural guidance here that I hope you have richly benefited from. I invite you to look at future programming here on Pure Choices, where we have been discussing the topic of homosexuality. Thanks so much, and have a very blessed day.

0: chapter 29. Now these are the words of the letter that Jeremiah the prophet sent from Jerusalem unto the residue of the elders which were carried away captives, and to the priests, and to the prophets, and to all the people whom Nebuchadnezzar had carried away captive from Jerusalem to Babylon. After that Jeconiah the king and the queen, and the eunuchs and the princes of Judah and Jerusalem, and the carpenters and the smiths, were departed from Jerusalem. By the hand of Elasa the son of Shaphan, and Gemariah the son of Hilkiah, whom Zedekiah king of Judah sent unto Babylon to Nebuchadnezzar king of Babylon, saying,
1: Thus saith the Lord of hosts, the God of Israel, unto all that are carried away captives, whom I have caused to be carried away from Jerusalem unto Babylon. Build ye houses, and dwell in them, and plant gardens, and eat the fruit of them. Take ye wives, and beget sons and daughters, and take wives for your sons, and give your daughters to husbands, that they may bear sons and daughters, that ye may be increased there, and not diminished. And seek the peace of the city whither I have caused you to be carried away captives, and pray unto the Lord for it, for in the peace thereof shall ye have peace. For thus saith the Lord of hosts, the God of Israel, Let not your prophets and your diviners that be in the midst of you deceive you, neither hearken to your dreams which ye cause to be dreamed. For they prophesy falsely unto you in my name. I have not sent them, saith the Lord. For thus saith the Lord, that after 70 years be accomplished at Babylon, I will visit you, and perform my good word towards you, in causing you to return to this place. For I know the thoughts that I think towards you, saith the Lord, thoughts of peace, and not of evil, to give you an expected end. Then shall ye call upon me, and ye shall go and pray unto me, and I will hearken unto you. And ye shall seek me and find me, when ye shall search for me with all your heart. And I will be found of you, saith the Lord, and I will turn away your captivity, and I will gather you from all the nations, and from all the places whither I have driven you, saith the Lord. And I will bring you again into the place whence I caused you to be carried away captive. Because ye have said, The Lord hath raised us up prophets in Babylon, know that thus saith the Lord of the king that sitteth upon the throne of David, and of all the people that dwelleth in this city, and of your brethren that are not gone forth with you into captivity. Thus saith the Lord of hosts, Behold, I will send upon them the sword, the famine, and the pestilence, and will make them like vile figs that cannot be eaten, they are so evil. And I will persecute them with the sword, with the famine, and with the pestilence, and will deliver them to be removed to all the kingdoms of the earth, to be a curse, and an astonishment, and an hissing, and a reproach among all the nations whither I have driven them. Because they have not hearkened to my word, saith the Lord, which I sent unto them by my servants the prophets, rising up early and sending them, but ye would not hear, saith the Lord. Hear ye therefore the word of the Lord, all ye of the captivity, whom I have sent from Jerusalem to Babylon. Thus saith the Lord of hosts, the God of Israel, of Ahab the son of Kolaiah, and of Zedekiah the son of Maaseiah, which prophesy a lie unto you in my name. Behold, I will deliver them into the hand of Nebuchadrezzar, king of Babylon, and he shall slay them before your eyes. And of them shall be taken up a curse by all the captivity of Judah which are in Babylon, saying, The Lord make thee like Zedekiah and like Ahab, whom the king of Babylon roasted in the fire, because they have committed villainy in Israel, and have committed adultery with their neighbors' wives, and have spoken lying words in my name, which I have not commanded them. Even I know and am a witness, saith the Lord. Thus shalt thou also speak to Shemaiah the Nehelamite, saying, Thus speaketh the Lord of hosts, the God of Israel, saying, Because thou hast sent letters in thy name unto all the people that are at Jerusalem, and to Zephaniah the son of Maaseiah the priest, and to all the priests, saying,
2: The Lord hath made thee priest in the stead of Jehoiada the priest, that ye should be officers in the house of the Lord. For every man that is mad, and maketh himself a prophet, that thou shouldest put him in prison and in the stocks. Now therefore, why hast thou not reproved Jeremiah of Anathoth, which maketh himself a prophet to you? For therefore he sent unto us in Babylon, saying, This captivity is long. Build ye houses and dwell in them, and plant gardens and eat the fruit of them.
0: And Zephaniah the priest read this letter in the ears of Jeremiah the prophet. Then came the word of the Lord unto Jeremiah, saying,
3: Send to all them of the captivity, saying,
1: Thus saith the Lord concerning Shemaiah the Nehelamite, Because that Shemaiah hath prophesied unto you, and I sent him not, and he caused you to trust in a lie. Therefore, thus saith the Lord, Behold, I will punish Shemaiah the Nehelamite and his seed. He shall not have a man to dwell among this people, neither shall he behold the good that I will do for my people, saith the Lord, because he hath taught rebellion against the Lord.
4: Friends, when Jesus ascended into heaven after his resurrection, the angels proclaimed that he'd return in the same way he ascended, Acts 1:11. According to the Bible, Jesus' return will be a glorious and triumphant event in which he will come on a cloud and remain in the sky. In light of this message, we are called to live each day anticipating Jesus' return. We are called to prepare our hearts and lives for his coming and share his message of love and salvation with those around us. Listening friend, let us be ready and watchful, eagerly awaiting the return of our Lord and Savior, Jesus Christ. A message brought to you by your safe and friendly family radio, Cornerstone Christian Radio, where the cross and your life collide.

My name is Emmanuel Mamba, and I'm so glad for you to join us today. Well, this is the third part series of a 13 episode. We had our first episode, which had a beautiful song. Second, this is the third. This is Keep a Song in Your Heart. Today, we're going to be looking at hymn 294, Power in the Blood. Will you be free from the burden of sin? There's power in the blood. Power in the blood. Would you over evil a victory win? There is wonderful power in the blood. And now join me as we look in depth to the meaning of this song and what God is trying to say to us. The story all begins. Genesis chapter 3 and verses 17. The fall of men. Genesis chapter 3 and verses 7. What does the Bible say? What were the effects of sin? Because God had created a beautiful planet, full of life, vigorous, and he had pronounced that this was good. But something happens in Genesis chapter 3. Sin enters the world. Adam and Eve fall into sin, and dominion is lost. Genesis chapter 3 and verse 7 says, "And the eyes of them both were opened, and they knew that they were naked, and they sewed fig leaves together and made themselves aprons." If you were listening closely, you would realize that there are two or three major things that sin made. Sin brought shame, sin brought fear, sin brought anxiety and the feeling of unworthiness. And so today's song is saying, would you be free from the burden of sin? There's power in the blood. Matthew chapter 26 and verses 28 points to us the solution. The solution is not violence, brutality, mass massacre. You'll know with me that Hitler tried to remove at the face of the earth the Jews that were there because he thought they were the cause of the problems that were on this earth. But he was resolving the problem the wrong way. Matthew chapter 26 and verses 28 brings to us a powerful solution. Allow me to rush there. 26 verses 28 says, "For this is my blood of the New Testament, which is shed for many for the remission of sins." If you are listening closely, you realized that it was the coming in of sin that brought pain. And so God is saying, are you weary? There is power in the blood. Have you been overtaken by adultery? Have you broken relationships by gossip? Have you been able to suffer the effects of sin? There is power in the blood. It says, would you be free from your passion and pride? There is power in the blood. Come for a cleansing to Calvary's tide. There is wonderful power in the blood of the Lamb. How I seek that you and I today, who need a cleansing from sin's stain, we all come to Calvary's foot, for God is ready to cleanse you and I. We're going to be praying today. God is inviting you to come and be washed clean of your sin, guilt, and shame. Shall we pray? Father, thank you so much for this beautiful message that has come to us. We've fallen so low into the depths of sin, and you are inviting us to come because there is power in your blood. Cleanse us from all unrighteousness and free us from the burden of guilt and shame. Make us new, because in Romans chapter 8 verses 1 you say, there is no condemnation for those that are in Christ Jesus. Cleanse us and make us ready for a soon return. For this is my humble prayer in Jesus' name. Amen.

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Let's face it, most of us really like salty, fatty foods like cheese. Unfortunately, all that salt and saturated fat you find in cheese is not very good for us. In fact, we know that saturated fat is associated with diseases. Diseases like heart disease, diabetes, obesity, cancer, and fatty liver, among others. So I have some really good recipes that I want to share with you today. Recipes that are made from plant foods, whole plant foods, and they can be used in place of cheese. So please stay with me for a few minutes. Americans eat a lot of cheese. In fact, we eat about 35 pounds per person per year on the average, and that's a lot. In fact, we've over tripled the amount of cheese that we've eaten since I was in high school in the 70s. Now, cheese is the number one source of saturated fat in the American diet, and it's the number three source of salt in the American diet. So that's a problem because we know, like I mentioned, all that salt and saturated fat causes diseases. They're called lifestyle diseases. Those are the diseases we get when we eat wrong. Okay, so what can we do about it? Well, we know that a plant-based diet, a diet based on fruits, vegetables, nuts and seeds, legumes, and whole grains, we know that those are the kind of foods that help us live a healthy life. In fact, they prevent disease, and they also can even help us to live longer. They prevent diseases like diabetes and heart disease, even Alzheimer's disease. So what I want to share with you are some recipes, some ways to still get a little cheesy flavor in your diet, but not all that saturated fat and salt. Now, there are some non-dairy cheeses on the market, like this. And actually, they've really gotten better in flavor. Now they melt and they taste really pretty good. However, I call these sometime foods. You don't want to use them every day. They've still got a lot of salt in them, although they have about half or less than half the saturated fat as regular cheese. So once in a while, I'll use them if I have a company or something on a spur of the moment and I don't have time to cook. But what I call everyday foods, I want to share some recipes with you. The first one is a cheese sauce, and it's based on cashews. Now, cashews are a really nice nut to use in cheese sauces or in cream sauces in vegan recipes. They're soft, and they're bland in flavor, and they blend up really nice and creamy. Now, this recipe, and the other thing is they have fat in them, but that fat is good for your heart. So we're going to add 1/4 cup of cashews. Now, I have washed those cashews. Some people like to soak them. You can do that, but I don't think that it's necessary. But make sure they're washed because they're not clean when you buy them raw. And I'm going to put those in my blender. And I'm going to first blend them up with a little bit of water. The whole recipe calls for 2 cups, but I'm going to just add about 1/2 cup of water just to make it creamy and blend that up. Okay.

I'm going to take a look at it. We're still going to blend it up a little bit more because we're going to add all of our other ingredients. It's still got a few chunks, and I'm going to scrape those down. But when we add the other ingredients, we're just going to blend it up, and it'll all come together nicely. So I'm going to add an ingredient you might not be familiar with. It's called nutritional yeast. That is yeast that's been grown for its nutritional value. It's very good. It's very high in B vitamins and wonderful minerals like chromium. And it's also got protein in it. And the really good thing is it's got a nice cheesy flavor. So I'm going to add in about 3 tablespoons of that. And you'll notice that in a lot of the plant-based cheeses, this is used. So keep this on your shelf. Now, I'm going to add a small jar of pimientos. It's a red pepper, and you can also replace that with fresh red pepper if you'd rather. This is easy. You keep it on your shelf, and if you want to make something like this, you've got it ready. So I'm going to add that. That adds a good flavor. It also adds a really nice cheesy color. Now this recipe calls for a thickener. Some recipes making this kind of cheese, they use a lot more nuts and that thickens it, but this recipe calls for a less amount of nuts, and it's also got arrowroot powder. Arrowroot can be used in place of cornstarch if you'd like. So I'm gonna add in 2 tablespoons of the arrowroot. And then some delicious fresh lemon juice, that's about 1 tablespoon. Now, salt is one of those things you want to add as you like it to taste. So I'm going to add about 1.5 teaspoons of salt. Again, one of the benefits of making your own cheeses is that you can control what goes in it. I'm going to add half a teaspoon of onion powder and 1/4 teaspoon of garlic powder. And then we're going to just blend this up with the rest of our water. It contains about 2 cups total.

And that's looking really good. I think that looks really smooth. I don't see, maybe just for another minute or so here. All right. See how easy that is? And all we're going to do now is pour that in our pan and heat up our stovetop here. And what we want to do is bring it to a boil while stirring constantly. We don't want it to stick. You see that nice color? So this is going to thicken, and we're going to have a delicious cheese sauce from that. Okay. Now while that is cooking, I have another very simple recipe that I want to show you, and it is so good. It's a Parmesan cheese substitute. Now Parmesan cheese, again, a salty cheese. And the other thing about Parmesan cheese is it sits on the shelf and all of that fat and cholesterol gets oxidized, which is really bad for our cells. It makes us more prone to disease if we eat too much of it. So I'm going to show you, again, we're going to use cashews in this recipe. And really, you can use almost any kind of nut. I've used sunflower seeds. I've even used sesame seeds. And you can use walnuts, or if you want to blanch almonds, that works well too. So again, we're making a Parmesan cheese substitute. I'm going to use my coffee grinder. It's like a small blender, food processor. So I've washed my nuts, and I've got a cup of nuts. And I'm going to add them. Really, this whole recipe fits into this. It's pushing it a little bit, but it does fit. Now I'm going to stir my cheese sauce here. And then I'm going to add the same ingredient I mentioned earlier, the nutritional yeast, to give it that cheese flavor. And this is 1/4 cup. And then really you can add any salt or herbs you want. I've got a little bit of onion powder and garlic powder, 1/4 teaspoon of the garlic powder. And I think I have the same amount of the onion powder. And then salt, again, to taste. I have about 1/3 teaspoon here. All right, there we go. And we're just going to blend that up. So the nuts add a nice, rich, kind of a fatty flavor. And, of course, that cheesy flavor from the nutritional yeast. I'm going to stir this for a minute. It's already getting a little bit thicker. And then I'm just going to blend that up. See what that looks like. Oh, it's so good. So you just want to blend it up so that it doesn't have any big chunks of the nuts in it. And then we're going to put it in our little dish. And there you have it. Parmesan cheese. If you want it even less chunky, you can also do it for just a little bit longer. Oh, it's so good. I can't wait till you try it. It's so delicious. So what we're going to do is, while this is cooking, we're going to take a little break. And when we come back, I'm going to show you what I'm going to do with this cheese sauce and the Parmesan cheese. So stay with me. Okay, so we've got our cheese sauce. As you can see, it's nice and thick. It just took a few minutes to cook. And what I'm going to do now is put the cheese sauce on my pasta. I use the brown rice and quinoa pasta from Trader Joe's, but you can use any whole grain pasta, would be fine. I like that flavor and the texture of that pasta, and it's got a good source of protein in the quinoa. So we're going to mix this around. This is a quick way to make mac and cheese. You don't really have to bake it. It's already warm, the sauce is warm, and I've heated the pasta. So just want to stir it around.
Ooh, doesn't that look yummy? I really love it. It's got such a great flavor. This kind of pasta takes quite a bit of cheese in all the crevices. Now, if you do this the day before, it's going to absorb that cheese sauce. So you want to add more the next day because it does get dry. Doesn't that look good? Beautiful color. And I know it's going to taste good. I'm going to add just a little bit more. All right. There we have it. And I'm going to put that on my plate with broccoli. Makes a beautiful combination and nutritious, of course. You got all those wonderful plant nutrients, phytochemicals, all those antioxidants. And just a little bit more. And then what I'm going to do is I'm going to sprinkle a little bit of my Parmesan cheese on there for flavor and texture. And I'm also going to add a little bit of cheese sauce to my broccoli because I love that combination. Delicious and nutritious. Doesn't that look awesome? I know you're going to want to try that. And then if you have leftover cheese, you can make nachos. California nachos is a favorite. You can add whatever you want on top. You can add chilies or you can add olives. There you go. Nachos, delicious, healthy. And if you want to, you can also keep this sauce in your refrigerator for a few days and use it however you like it. Now I'm going to show you a couple of easy summery recipes. Here in the valley, the Central Valley of California, we get hot here. And so it's nice to have a couple recipes under your belt that are easy, fast, and nutritious. And this is cottage cheese, only it's not made with dairy. Now, cottage cheese has a lot of salt in it. I was rather surprised when I first learned that. In a cup of cottage cheese, you have about 900 milligrams of salt, sodium. That's a lot, because the recommendation for Americans is about 15 to 2300 milligrams in a day. So that's quite a bit of salt in a cup of cottage cheese. And plus, like I mentioned before, the fat in dairy is saturated. So what we're going to use instead is tofu. Tofu is made from soybeans. And of course, we know, again, heart healthy fat, excellent complete protein, and it's so versatile. So I am using regular, this is firm tofu. You can use extra firm. And all you want to do is wash it. Take it home, open it up, wash it, and then drain it. And what this recipe calls for is you want to cut about a half a cup of the tofu off and blend it with a little bit of water. And that's what this is here. I've already done that for you. And that's the creamy part of the cottage cheese. The rest of the cottage cheese we're just going to mash. You can use a potato masher, or you can use just your fork. It's very easy. I've tried this recipe before with some of the drier tofus. Really, the differences between the soft, extra firm, firm, is the amount of liquid that's in there, water. So the drier ones are a little bit more difficult to make this recipe with. So the firm works really well, or the extra firm. There's one at the store that's even more dry than the extra firm. Okay, so we want to get all the little pieces mashed up. And really, you can add whatever flavors you like. I've got some fresh herbs for my garden. And we're going to add some chives. Okay, we're almost done here. Good. Okay, so we're going to add some chives. About a tablespoon of chives,
anything to give it a nice flavor. The benefit about tofu is it really takes on the flavor of whatever you add. So if you want to make something sweet, you can do that. Or if you want to make it savory, you can add whatever flavors that you like. I'm going to add some flat-leaf parsley. We call it Armenian parsley. I'm an Armenian, and we call it Armenian parsley, but when you go into the store, you can buy it. It's called Italian parsley. It's all the same. Flat-leaf parsley, again, for my garden. We've got about a fourth of a teaspoon of dill. I do love dill, and I use it often. In fact, I have some in my garden right now. I've got a fourth of a teaspoon of garlic powder. And we've got about a teaspoon of onion powder. We want to use a little bit more of that. I prefer using more of that than the garlic. And then about a teaspoon of fresh lemon juice. And that's going to give it a nice little tang. And then we have the salt is about a teaspoon of salt. Using sea salt there. Going to mix that together. And then for the creamy part of this cottage cheese, like I said, I've already blended some of the tofu, about a half a cup, with about a quarter of a cup of water. And that's going to add the nice creamy.

Yum. Looks so good. This makes a nice summer meal with some whole grain crackers and some vegetables. You always want to have fresh fruits and vegetables at your meals. They not only add color, but all that great nutrition, vitamins, minerals, phytonutrients, antioxidants, fiber, super important. Okay, so what we're going to do is get a nice scoop of that, and we're going to put that right there in our tomato, maybe a little bit more. And there you have it. Tofu cottage cheese, whole grain crackers, and vegetables makes a great meal for the summer. I have one more recipe that I want to share with you, and that is a spread. I'm going to use canned beans. Now, I like to use these once in a while if I don't want to cook beans, a whole pound of them. I keep these on the shelf. You can rinse them off, and they're

beans. Get that wonderful soluble fiber that's in beans. We've got some lemon juice here. This is about 2 to 3 tablespoons of fresh lemon juice. We've got nutritional yeast. This is about a quarter of a cup. And we've got about a quarter of a teaspoon, a half a teaspoon of salt. If you're using salted beans and you don't rinse it out, use a little bit less salt. And we're using the onion powder, about a half a teaspoon. Now I'm gonna add a jar of drained. This time you definitely wanna drain the pimentos. When you use it in the cheese sauce, you cook it so you can cook off the water. In this recipe, you don't want it really too watery. Again, if you don't wanna use the jarred pimentos, you can just use fresh red pepper, and that works great. The other thing is these are kind of expensive, and I understand that you can buy big cans of pimentos at some of the larger stores, and you can freeze them in small containers if you use them regularly, and it's much cheaper that way. And then our secret ingredient, and it's so delicious, is tahini. Now this is sesame tahini. It is sesame seeds pureed, just like peanuts are to peanut butter. This is sesame butter, basically. All it is sesame seeds ground up. It's used in a lot of Middle East foods, and you can add it to salads. I use it on a lot of things. I really like it. It's got a little bit of a bitter flavor to some people, but I really love it. It's got a lot of nutrition. The fat is really healthy, and also it's got calcium in it, and obviously great source of protein. So we're going to add that, and fiber. We're going to add all that. It makes things really creamy. I like to make salad dressings out of it. And if you've eaten falafels before, that's the sauce that they put on it with a little bit of lemon juice. Really delicious. That's about 2 to 3 tablespoons of tahini. Give it nice richness. And we're just going to blend all of that up.

Okay, that looks great. So now what we're gonna do is we can put that in a bowl. I'm just gonna pour it here, like that. This is thicker than the cheese sauce. It makes a nice dip. I took it during the holidays actually as a dip. And we'll stop there. But it also makes a really nice spread for your bread. Okay, so we're gonna make a sandwich out of it. Instead of using mayonnaise, and it gives a really good flavor. Awesome. And I'm gonna put some avocados on my sandwich. Avocados, of course. Again, you've got that wonderful healthy fat and antioxidants. And put a couple of tomatoes. Perfect. And I love red onions. Now you see all these colors? All these colors are different chemicals, and they all have

for your health, to promote health. So you want to make sure you're always getting a variety of colors in your diet every day. And we're going to cut that sandwich. And we are going to add a little bit of lettuce to that. Greens are excellent. Eat them often. They have that wonderful vitamin A, magnesium, fiber. Awesome. And there you have it. Delicious cheesy spread. You can use it on your sandwiches or as a dip. I know you're going to like it. So what do you think? Do you like these recipes? I hope you're going to try them. They're really delicious. They're easy. And I hope you do. So next time, we'll share some other things, ways that you can eat healthy, eat delicious, and not feel like you're missing out on anything. So thank you for staying with me. Until next time, live well.

0: 29. Now these are the words of the letter that Jeremiah the prophet sent from Jerusalem unto the residue of the elders which were carried away captives, and to the priests, and to the prophets, and to all the people whom Nebuchadnezzar had carried away captive from Jerusalem to Babylon. After that Jeconiah the king and the queen and the eunuchs and the princes of Judah and Jerusalem and the carpenters and the smiths were departed from Jerusalem. By the hand of Elasa the son of Shaphan and Gemariah the son of Hilkiah, whom Zedekiah king of Judah sent unto Babylon to Nebuchadnezzar king of Babylon, saying,
1: Thus saith the Lord of hosts, the God of Israel, unto all that are carried away captives, whom I have caused to be carried away from Jerusalem unto Babylon. Build ye houses, and dwell in them, and plant gardens, and eat the fruit of them. Take ye wives, and beget sons and daughters, and take wives for your sons, and give your daughters to husbands, that they may bear sons and daughters, that ye may be increased there, and not diminished. And seek the peace of the city whither I have caused you to be carried away captives, and pray unto the Lord for it, for in the peace thereof shall ye have peace. For thus saith the Lord of hosts, the God of Israel, Let not your prophets and your diviners that be in the midst of you deceive you, neither hearken to your dreams which ye cause to be dreamed. For they prophesy falsely unto you in my name, I have not sent them, saith the Lord. For thus saith the Lord, that after 70 years be accomplished at Babylon, I will visit you, and perform my good word toward you, in causing you to return to this place. For I know the thoughts that I think toward you, saith the Lord, thoughts of peace and not of evil, to give you an expected end. Then shall ye call upon me, and ye shall go and pray unto me, and I will hearken unto you. And ye shall seek me and find me, when ye shall search for me with all your heart. And I will be found of you, saith the Lord, and I will turn away your captivity, and I will gather you from all the nations, and from all the places whither I have driven you, saith the Lord. And I will bring you again into the place whence I caused you to be carried away captive. Because ye have said, The Lord hath raised us up prophets in Babylon, know that thus saith the Lord of the king that sitteth upon the throne of David, and of all the people that dwelleth in this city, and of your brethren that are not gone forth with you into captivity. Thus saith the Lord of hosts, Behold, I will send upon them the sword, the famine, and the pestilence, and will make them like vile figs that cannot be eaten, they are so evil. And I will persecute them with the sword, with the famine, and with the pestilence, and will deliver them to be removed to all the kingdoms of the earth, to be a curse, and an astonishment, and an hissing, and a reproach among all the nations whither I have driven them. Because they have not hearkened to my word, saith the Lord, which I sent unto them by my servants the prophets, rising up early and sending them. But ye would not hear, saith the Lord. Hear ye therefore the word of the Lord, all ye of the captivity, whom I have sent from Jerusalem to Babylon. Thus saith the Lord of hosts, the God of Israel, of Ahab the son of Kolaiah, and of Zedekiah the son of Maaseiah, which prophesy a lie unto you in my name. Behold, I will deliver them into the hand of Nebuchadrezzar, king of Babylon, and he shall slay them before your eyes. And of them shall be taken up a curse by all the captivity of Judah which are in Babylon, saying, The Lord make thee like Zedekiah and like Ahab, whom the king of Babylon roasted in the fire, because they have committed villainy in Israel, and have committed adultery with their neighbors' wives, and have spoken lying words in my name, which I have not commanded them. Even I know and am a witness, saith the Lord. Thus shalt thou also speak to Shemaiah the Nehelamite, saying, Thus speaketh the Lord of hosts, the God of Israel, saying, Because thou hast sent letters in thy name unto all the people that are at Jerusalem, and to Zephaniah the son of Maaseiah the priest, and to all the priests, saying,
2: The Lord hath made thee priest in the stead of Jehoiada the priest, that ye should be officers in the house of the Lord. For every man that is mad, and maketh himself a prophet, that thou shouldest put him in prison and in the stocks. Now therefore, why hast thou not reproved Jeremiah of Anathoth, which maketh himself a prophet to you? For therefore he sent unto us in Babylon, saying, this captivity is long. Build ye houses and dwell in them, and plant gardens and eat the fruit of them.
0: And Zephaniah the priest read this letter in the ears of Jeremiah the prophet. Then came the word of the Lord unto Jeremiah, saying,
3: Send to all them of the captivity, saying,
1: Thus saith the Lord concerning Shemaiah the Nehelamite, Because that Shemaiah hath prophesied unto you, and I sent him not, and he caused you to trust in a lie. Therefore, thus saith the Lord, Behold, I will punish Shemaiah the Nehelamite and his seed. He shall not have a man to dwell among this people, neither shall he behold the good that I will do for my people, saith the Lord, because he hath taught rebellion against the Lord.
4: Hi friends, it's your girl Melanie with some words of encouragement. Have you ever felt like you were drowning? Even in the most overwhelming tsunami of trials, we can praise God because Christ is always willing and ready to help us through. I'm reminded of the Bible text found in Exodus 15 verses 2, and it says, The Lord is my strength and my defense. He has become my salvation. He is my God, and I will praise him, my Father's God, and I will exalt him. Friends, let us praise God in our trials today. A message from Cornerstone Christian Radio, where the cross and your life collide.

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6: What you are about to hear is amazing. 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That's because you're locked in to the number one radio station with the number one radio show. So no matter what you're doing, whether you're at work, at home, driving in the car, you'll be exposed to radio excellence. If you think you can find this kind of entertainment somewhere else, you're wrong. So get yourself ready for some fun, because it starts right now.

0: I've heard so many stories about how people have turned on the radio, they happen to come across that station, and they heard a truth about Jesus, about who God is, about how much he loves them, that it completely changed their life and brought them off the brink of suicide and brought them into a relationship with God Almighty. And it's just amazing. And it's been a blessing for me and my family, not just to receive, but also to give, knowing how impactful it is all over the world. And so if you'd like to step into that today, don't wait another second. Step into a partnership today.
1: Four score and 7 years ago, our fathers brought forth on this continent a new nation, conceived in liberty and dedicated to the proposition that all men are created equal. The Gettysburg Address, given by President Abraham Lincoln on November 19, 1863, was only 272 words long. The occasion was the dedication of the Soldiers' National Cemetery in Gettysburg, Pennsylvania, just 4 months or so after the Battle of Gettysburg. President Lincoln wasn't even the main speaker that day. That honor went to former Secretary of State Edward Everett, widely regarded as one of the greatest orators in the land. Everett spoke for 2 hours, and today, no one remembers what he spoke about. President Lincoln's remarks took only 10 sentences, and no one can forget what's one of the most famous speeches in all of history. Memorable words can have a powerful effect. You don't want to forget the words of Jesus. During the Sermon on the Mount, one of Jesus' best-known addresses, he said, "You've heard that it was said, an eye for an eye and a tooth for a tooth. But I tell you not to resist an evil person. But whoever slaps you on your right cheek, turn the other to him also." Matthew 5:38-39. It's tempting to forget words like that when they don't serve your purpose. But taken seriously, those words could change the world. The unconverted heart wants to retaliate in anger under mistreatment. Everyone can understand that. But the gospel contains power to subdue what naturally rises within. The gospel is a living force to change the life. Clearly, there is power in Jesus to enable you not to retaliate, to not seek revenge, but to commit all things to the God of heaven so you can live for the one who died for you. Some words you don't want to forget. Today, be sure to remember the words of Jesus. I'm John Bradshaw for It Is Written. Let's live today by every word.
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3: Welcome to Hope at Night. Let me ask you this. What's something that used to scare you when you were little? When I was little, I was scared of the dark. But now when I see the electricity bill, I'm scared of the lights. You know, I asked my audience what things they were afraid of, and they said things like spiders and sharks. Someone even said dolls. We all have things that make us feel afraid or helpless. And sometimes, even as adults, fear shows up in much deeper ways. Fears that are bigger than us. Tonight, we're talking about deliverance, not just from fears, but from real evil, pain, and darkness, and how God can turn broken stories into beautiful ones. Our first guest grew up in a world darkened by fear and supernatural oppression, but at the age of 15, he discovered the power of God's deliverance, and that freedom has marked his life ever since. Let's learn more about his journey right now. Please welcome to Hope at Night, Carlos Rosario. Thanks for being here, Carlos.
4: It's nice to be here.
3: I like your white coat.
4: Thank you.
3: I need to get one for myself.
4: Yeah, it's a nice color.
3: I got to ask you, what was your upbringing like?
4: So when my mom was 23, she had 5 kids already, and I was number 2 out of the 5. And at 9 years old, I began to realize something that I thought was normal, but wasn't that normal, was that I used to see things. And I would, I saw them as white and black shadows, but over time they became more vivid and I began to see their facial features, and they would come from the room and then go to the refrigerator. And I would be like, "Look, Mom, there's angels." And my brother also would say, "I see angels." And I asked him, "How much angels do you see?" He would tell me he saw one. I told him I saw 3. And I remember thinking, I don't think this is normal. I'm telling people about what I'm seeing. They think I'm crazy. Maybe this is not normal. And the moment I realized that it wasn't normal, a fear just came over me. And I thought at that moment, something was coming after me. And so went to bed that night.
3: By the way, when did you realize, what moment was it when you realized this isn't normal?
4: Yeah, so it was around 9 years old, 10 years old. It's kind of blurry about what time it happened, but it was around that time because during that time, I was living in Providence, Rhode Island. And during that time, when I felt that something was coming after me, I made my mom aware of it. And she said something very interesting. She said, "I'll turn on the light. They're scared of the light." And so she left the light on, went to sleep. I woke up to a bright blue light shining through the window. Not knowing where that light was coming from, went to investigate it. I woke everyone in the house up. They didn't care to investigate it. They said it was normal, even though I've never seen it before. And so I ignored it and went to sleep. And as I was drifting off to sleep, I was thinking, the thing that's coming after me, it's going to come after me today. But when is it going to come? I don't know why this was in my heart. That was just in my heart. And then finally I woke up and I felt like a hand covering my ear. And I thought, that's the thing. And I'm laying down with three of my siblings and my mom. We were sharing the bed together. I can feel them. And I'm thinking, I'm too scared to open up my eyes, but I got to open up my eyes to see what's happening to me. I open up my eyes and I'm looking at something. But it doesn't even look like a human. And it looks at me with this anger and it darts to the corner.
3: It was like a shadowy figure?
4: It looked like an alien. That's what it looked like. It had a big...
3: Something strange looking?
4: Yeah, something strange looking. Mm. And it looks at me and it dashes in the corner, looks at me for a couple seconds and then just vanishes out of thin air. And what was left was an imprint of his image on my head. And then, of course, I jumped out of bed and told my mom what I saw. And she just laughed it off. And from there, for 6 years, I would continue to have these visitations.
3: So with all these, you know, very horrifying encounters that you were having at night, where did it all come from? What was going on?
4: The thought was that it was schizophrenia. So we just left it as that. And, you know, for some people who might not know, schizophrenia is a mental disease where the dopamine in your brain and certain parts of the brain goes out of control. It's overactive. And the teaching is that there's no cure for it. And so I thought, I'm like this for the rest of my life. You know, there's no cure for it. It wasn't until recently that I found out that certain people in my family, my brother's dad, had connections to witchcraft. And he also had visitations as well.
3: So this sounds like something that had been occurring with your, what person was this?
4: This was my brother's dad.
3: Your brother's dad.
4: Yeah.
3: Okay, gotcha.
4: Yeah.
3: And so he was involved in witchcraft and he was experiencing these things as well?
4: Yeah, so he was involved in witchcraft. He practiced witchcraft. And also on my mother's side too, they also have a history of witchcraft. And they also have a history of being visited by things too.
3: What is this exactly when you say witchcraft? Mm-hmm. What do you mean by that?
4: Wicca is okay. What they identified it as.
3: Okay, interesting. Mm-hmm. So you're going through this terrifying experience, like something out of a horror movie, seeing these shadowy figures just seem to torment you. You don't even know, you know, people around you are wondering, hey, are you normal? Are you not normal? You're wondering that yourself, but you're seeing something obviously very real. Mm-hmm. At the age of 15, this stopped all of a sudden.
4: Yeah.
3: What happened?
4: Yeah, so during that time, I was searching. And my where I went depended on what I believed. And what I believed was determined by Hollywood. And so I went towards Buddhism. I went to Islam. I went through all these belief systems that had some truth to it. But it wasn't until I got invited by a friend who I saw. This was in high school. I saw this guy reading the Bible, and he had so much fun reading the Bible. I thought, who can have fun reading the Bible? And I went to approach him, and he invited me to a Bible study. And I went to the Bible study, and a friend of his began to play a guitar. And he asked me a question that I didn't understand, but I knew that I needed to do. I felt like it was the right thing to do. He said, "Have you accepted Jesus in your heart? Have you made Jesus your personal savior?" I'm like, I don't even know what that means. But I thought, but maybe this will help me from what I'm experiencing. And at that very moment when I asked Jesus to come into my heart. And when I accepted him as my savior, the next day it was gone. The hallucinations were gone. The dreams, even the fear of the dark. I thought my fear of the dark was natural. So
3: up to age 15, you were still experiencing a lot of these very supernatural kinds of experiences.
4: So the hallucinations stopped. The dreams continued. My fear of the dark was gone. There were some things, and we can talk about it a little later, that continued, that the Lord delivered me from fully later on in life. But at that moment, the hallucinations were gone. And then also at that moment, I began to experience something that I never experienced growing up. And I began to feel like I was loved. And I knew that, you know, at that moment, I believed God existed and I believed that he loved me. And I saw good and evil very clearly in my house. I saw light and darkness. I saw my family being oppressed. And I thought, I know the answer to help you. Jesus is the answer. Not knowing what the Bible says, knowing only based on my experience. But they look at me. They looked at me. And they said, no, you're crazy. We're not going to believe anything you got to say.
3: You know, the Bible says, the name of the Lord is a strong tower. Those who run to it are safe.
4: Amen.
3: So in the name of Jesus, you were finding safety and peace and a sense of his presence, it sounds like.
4: Amen. And I want to add that it's the name of Jesus. And it's also, Satan fears the name of Jesus, but what he fears most is the characteristic of Jesus. So if we're not showing the characteristic of God and we're just saying his name, Satan is going to laugh at us. But if we show the name of Jesus also through our character, Satan's going to fear, because he's going to not only hear his name, he's going to see Jesus.
3: Interesting. So what do you mean exactly by character? Are you referring to just the life that, you know, lives according to that name?
4: The life, and also if you read, I believe it's Galatians 5:23, where it talks about the fruits of the Spirit. The fruits of the Spirit is love, peace, joy, long-suffering. Having that characteristic is a characteristic of Jesus.
3: Fruit of the Spirit.
4: Yeah,
3: fruit of the Holy Spirit.
4: Yeah.
3: Okay.
4: Yeah.
3: Now, you begin to discover more Bible truths as you got older. Tell us a little bit about that journey.
4: So as I got older, because I didn't have anyone guiding me to the right direction. I wasn't reading the Word of God. I ended up drifting away. Then I got into drugs. I got involved with the wrong crowd, became homeless. And then the schizophrenia came back. So what they say is that it goes up and down. There's moments that you don't have it, and then moments that you do have it. And so they're like, oh, you just experienced a time where you didn't have it, and now it's coming back again. But the good thing is the hallucinations didn't come back. But what did come was the paranoia and the delusions, where I thought there were invisible aliens in my house. And every time I would visit a friend or sleep over their house, I would grab a stick and sweep the area. He'd be like, what are you doing? And I would tell him, the visible aliens are here. And I'm just making sure you have any invisible aliens before I sleep over your house. And it was crazy. And
3: all this started coming back as you
4: it started to come back
3: hanging with these people.
4: And then I never forgot when I was 15, like, God delivered me from this. But then I started questioning, does God even exist? Was this all real? And then I started searching again, and I started reading religious books. And then I was also addicted to video games. And one day the video games just broke on me. And I thought, what am I going to do on my free time? I looked around. I was not working that day to find out what to do. And I went into the room and I saw a black Bible there, not knowing how it got there. I went there and I was like, you know, might as well. In the beginning, God created the heavens and the earth. I was like, oh, God is the creator? I had no idea up until that point that God was the creator. After that, I was hooked. I read the Bible all the way until like 30% of the Bible. And then I started to feel that love that I felt when I was 15. And then, to make a really long story short, I got invited to a church camp. And it was miraculously laid out. Like, God miraculously did some things that allowed me to get into this camp meeting, where I recommitted my life to God. And I was completely delivered from the mental part, the social anxiety, the depression, and the delusions of schizophrenia.
3: You know, a lot of people confuse mental illness and these sort of spiritual attacks. How do you tell the difference?
4: Yeah, that's a good question. It's really hard to know what the difference is. It's a very thin line. I believe that demons or fallen angels can cause mental illness. I don't believe all mental health illness is demonic possession. When you see Jesus's work when he was here on earth, when he healed some people, some of them were a result from demonic oppression, some were because of lifestyle. And I believe that you have to do an investigation. So I did an investigation. I found that in my family, there is a history of witchcraft. And, but I believe that my schizophrenia was due, or my, what I experienced was due to both schizophrenia and also visitations, you know, demonic harassment. Because of my family history and also the mental aspect that comes in it. But I would say that if you are suffering mental health, I think the worst thing to do is to say that you're possessed, because that's going to make you even more crazy. And there are some, if you can look at some studies, there are some studies that show that there's natural means into reducing schizophrenic episodes, and like adequate nutrition, exercising,
3: taking care of yourself.
4: Yeah, taking care of yourself, sleeping adequately. It's hard. It's hard to find where that thin line is.
3: Right, right. You know, in regards to these spiritual attacks, what is it telling us about the spiritual war that's around us?
4: Yeah, so there's a spiritual battle between good and evil. And when I was 15, I discovered the love of God. But God wasn't the first spiritual being that I encountered. The first spiritual being I encountered was full of anger. And when I saw those things, they were always angry. When I had the dreams, they were choking me in my dreams and they would torment me. But when I met the Lord, he introduced himself to me with love. And so God wants to unite the world with love. Satan wants to bring the world under fear and confusion. And Satan really wants to destroy us, and God really wants to save us. And the reason why we think negatively about God is not because there's anything negative in God, but that the enemy is destroying God's character. And God doesn't even have to work on destroying their character. He just has to reveal his character. And then you can see the contrast between his character and their character.
3: Right. You know, the Bible warns against, you know, practicing witchcraft and all this stuff. And you can see why, because it seems to be just this portal for darkness to come into the life and to the family, right?
4: Mm-hmm. Yeah. And many Christians unknowingly practice witchcraft. Like, people don't realize that speaking to the dead is witchcraft and is prohibited and is considered abomination according to the Bible.
3: Hmm.
4: So even if loved ones have passed on, you know, talking to them as if they're there when they're not there, it's a gateway for, you know, a demon to hijack.
3: Yeah, we see that in the Bible in the story of King Saul, right?
4: Yeah.
3: He's attempting to contact the dead, and that's never a good thing. It's just opening the door to all sorts of weird, dark things.
4: Uh-huh.
3: What would you say to the person maybe who's been in the midst of that, or maybe feels trapped or maybe haunted, you know, and maybe they're struggling spiritually, mentally, emotionally from just this kind of oppression? What would you say to that person?
4: Mm-hmm. It's hard to be in that situation. But I'd say that the word of God, if that is your strong defense, the word of God is a shield. And I know the one verse that really gave me hope and still gives me hope is, that will keep him in perfect peace whose mind is stayed upon thee because he trusts in thee. But the name of God, the character of God, that it's enough to cast those demons out. And the Lord loves you, and he wants what's best for you. And I would say that God's grace is sufficient in all circumstances.
3: That's right. And I appreciate just the beauty and simplicity. You don't need to, you know, bring in some priest for some exorcism or throw holy water. I mean, mm-hmm. You know, the name of Jesus is so powerful. The demons tremble at it, right? And,
4: mm-hmm.
3: And I just appreciate the other tips that you shared about taking care of yourself. And, you know, if you need to go see a doctor, go see a doctor by all means. What do you do today?
4: What do I do today? So I'm a Bible worker and I'm a missionary. All right. I served Cambodia for 4 years, and I do Bible working now in Kentucky.
3: What's Bible working?
4: So I go door to door, scheduling for Bible studies, and it's been a great blessing. And the purpose of doing that is so that I can learn the Bible myself. I don't know the Bible as much as I wish I did. And so I thought if I were to do Bible working, I would become maybe an expert of it because I'm teaching it and, you know, immortalize it in my mind. And yeah, it's been a great blessing.
3: I'm sure you meet all sorts of people and are able to share your testimony as you did with us.
4: Yeah.
3: Carlos, thank you so much.
4: Mm-hmm.
3: Carlos' story reminds us that darkness is real, but it doesn't have to have the last word. Divine rescues are not just a story in the Bible. It's something that God still does today. After the break, we get to meet Carlos' wife, who grew up facing abuse, abandonment, and the threat of being trafficked. We'll listen to her story of darkness to deliverance after the break.

0: Welcome back to Hope at Night. We just heard how God delivered Carlos from years of spiritual torment. Now we turn to his wife, Chorda. She was nearly trafficked, abused by a stepfather who practiced witchcraft also, and was harassed by demons. But through missionaries, an orphanage, and a miraculous change in her family, she became a living testimony of God's power to deliver. Please welcome to Hope at Night, Chorda Rosario. Chorda, could you tell us about how you grew up?
1: So, first of all, I was grew up in Angkochom, Siem Reap, Cambodia.
0: Okay.
1: Yeah. And so when I was 5 years old or 6 years old, my mom decided to give me away to an orphanage because she was...
0: To give you away to an orphanage, 5, 6 years old.
1: Yeah.
0: Okay.
1: Because doing that...
0: Why is that, if you don't mind me asking?
1: Yeah, sure. Like, my mom, she remarried to my stepdad. And my stepdad, he's really abusive toward us. Not me, not just me, but toward my mom too. And so, because my stepdad, he used to be a Khmer Rouge soldier. He used to be there. And so, he don't know how to love, how to treat my mom well. So every time when he come back from home drunk, he always hit us. And I remember one time, my stepsister, that is his daughter, she did something wrong and he just hit her until she was bleeding. And so...
0: Just very violent.
1: Yeah,
0: angry.
1: Very violent. And so...
0: Now, he was also involved in witchcraft too. Yeah. Tell us a little bit more about that too.
1: Yeah, because my dad, he used to be, what you call it? Like when you put love spell?
2: Like black magic or something.
1: Yeah, like black magic towards someone. When you like someone, he gonna put like black magic, and that one will like you back.
0: Okay.
1: So he used to connect it with that. Yeah.
0: So you're sharing a few crazy things. You're telling us that, you know, he was very, very violent, right? Beating members of the family, you know, was involved in witchcrafts, like putting spells on people and curses, right?
1: Yes.
0: What was he like when he was in the military?
1: So in that story, I knew a little bit about that because, you know, during Khmer Rouge, they would gather all the kid, and then they would train them how to use the gun. And they would train them, like brainwash them, you know, like if they need to kill, they just have to kill. If someone did something wrong, you have to kill. That's what he grew up with. And he didn't know what is right and what is wrong.
0: Just taught to hurt or kill people at an early age.
1: Mm-hmm.
0: For those that don't know, what is the Khmer Rouge? Tell us a little bit more about that.
1: So Khmer Rouge is when...
2: So during the 70s, there was a Khmer Rouge genocide. And Cambodia was beginning to become established as a communist country. And then next thing you know, everyone was a spy. And like the prime minister or the king or the leader of during that time... He became crazy. He thought everyone was after him. And so he began to wipe out all his enemies, which also included the Cambodian people, which were his people. So it was one of the only auto genocides in history.
0: That's intense. So you're growing up now, you know, you're with your stepfather, but you're an orphanage though now. Is that better than living at home?
1: Well, that's another story. So in that time, my mom decided to give me to an orphanage. And because she don't think I can live like this, my dad can abuse me until I die, you know, she don't know. So when I was in orphanage for the first time, they treat me to go to an orphanage though. I never want to be in the orphanage because I want to be with my mom. But they told me that, oh, you just go to school, you just, you know, make more friends and that's it. And I was like, oh yeah, sure, let's go.
0: Now, did she send you to the orphanage to... You know, get away from the violence?
1: Yes, yes.
0: Was there a threat happening or something?
1: I don't know about that, but she just told me that, you know, living in... Later on, she told me that the reason why it's because, you know, my stepdad is crazy and she's scared that he's gonna abuse me and do all... You don't know. So that's why she said it's better for me to live a better life in the orphanage. They will take care of me better.
0: And also, we learned that there was a threat of trafficking also that was going on, right? Tell us a little bit about that as well.
1: Yeah, when I was like, I don't know how old am I, but my mom was very sick because my real dad, what do you call that?
2: Yeah, your real dad.
1: Yeah, my real dad, he just ran away from my mom and my mom couldn't take care of me. And she thinking to give me away to somebody, family. And but then later on, the Lord impressed her, like, do not do it. Keep her with you. Yeah.
2: So the family that they were going to give her to, there was a high chance they would have trafficked her. But they were intercepted by an orphanage that took her in instead. They hesitated on taking her. They waited. And the mother...
0: The family or the orphanage?
2: The orphanage waited. Mm-hmm. And when the orphanage saw that her mother gave away her brother, thankfully he wasn't trafficked. He was given to another orphanage.
0: Trafficked for what? What purposes?
2: Working in factories and or sex trafficked. The most common form of trafficking is working at a factory for free as a slave.
0: Yeah. And we know modern day slavery still exists.
2: It exists, and it's big in Asia. And like we have people contact us who've been tricked into joining like scam call centers. They've been trafficked there, and they have their passports taken away, and they can't leave there because they're threatened with, like, you know, if you leave, we're gonna take your life, kind of thing. And thankfully, that wasn't her life. The Lord had other plans.
0: So you were at this orphanage, and it sounds like it was a better environment for you?
1: Yeah, later on.
0: Okay.
1: Yes, yeah.
0: Tell us a little bit more about that and how you came into contact with missionaries.
1: So yeah, when I was in orphanage, the first month there is the best thing ever. Because now, you know, during that time when my mom treat me to go to an orphanage, I kinda hate her. Like, why are you doing this? You abandoned me. And then later on in life I was like, well, this is gonna be my life. And so I make new friends, and my house parents, they really love me. But later on, after that, they show their real color. You know, they start to abuse us. And I thought, like, come out from my home, it's going to be the better life. But in orphanage, it's like the same thing. And so until I was so depressed, I don't know who to tell. I don't know who to talk to. I was trying to looking for love, to looking for comfort. But then, you know, when I was 9 years old, I want to take my life. Because I was so depressed. I don't know who to talk to and all this. But then, by the grace of God, He saved me from that.
0: How so? Tell us what took place.
1: Yeah, there's a missionary that they go to our orphanage, and they spend time teaching and also playing with the kids, you know. And I feel so much love when I saw them. They are completely different people. They were loving, and they just hugged me. And, you know, they always say, oh, you look so beautiful. You have a beautiful smile. I was like, oh, no one ever tell me that. No one ever reflected God's love. And of course, I heard about God and all this. I thought, oh, it's just a story. I don't think God is real. It's just like story from somewhere, you know. But when they tell me the story of God, it's like, it's much what they say. They say, God is love, God's care. I was like, yes, of course, because you're so loving. You so care. Until, like, I feel like, man, they look like an angel from somewhere. I don't know. And I think...
0: You know, it's interesting you're telling this. I have met a number of Cambodians who obviously, you know, with their families, experienced what took place at Khmer Rouge. And they're turned off completely to God. I'm sure you guys have encountered many people like that. Just the tragedy that they experienced years ago. But your heart was open to the love of God because of one missionary who seems like they spoke life.
1: Yes.
0: Into your life, right?
1: Yeah. Until this day, I still remember their face, but I don't remember their name. But yeah, it just completely changed me. And in my mind, I was like, one day, when I grow up, I want to be like them. I don't know what it is, but I want to be like them. I want to be loving, kind to the kid.
0: That's beautiful. So what decisions did you begin to make later on in life to reflect that commitment?
1: Yeah, when I graduated from high school, I decided to help that orphanage. I become a teacher, and then I also work as a canvassing teacher, and also... music teacher and all this. So yeah, I decided to work for the Lord, and I say in my mind, Lord, I want to serve you for the rest of my life.
0: So you didn't grow up a Christian though, but you became one.
1: Yes, because of that experience.
0: Yeah. Wow, that's beautiful. And so you were really touched by just this experience that you had with this missionary who just spoke life, and then you yourself became a missionary, right?
1: Yes.
0: How did that affect your family, specifically your parents?
1: Oh, yeah, that's a good question. So my stepdad, you know, you heard his story. So later on in life, I forgive him. When I start to know more about God, I start to forgive him. I start to have love toward him.
0: Is that hard?
1: Oh, it is hard, honestly speaking, yeah. But then by God's grace, I can do it. And yeah, later on, he decided to follow God with all his heart. And guess what? He become a church planter now.
0: Okay, so let me understand this right. So did you guys hear this, by the way? This man was a soldier, very violent. He was wielding an axe to kill people, right?
1: Yeah.
0: At one time. And now he's a church planter?
1: Yes, he is.
0: That's incredible. Just a transformation that God can accomplish.
1: Yeah.
0: What does that tell you about God's power to work in anyone's life?
1: It tells me that God can work in every situation. You know, I grew up with so much pain in my life, but God's love just like bigger than my pain. It's like my pain is it's like nothing compared to God's love toward me. And so because of that too, it's really helped me to be the good example toward my family. And they see that. And they was like, I want to be like that too.
0: And how did you two meet, by the way?
2: Before I answer that, I wanted to add that he wasn't a soldier in the right army, but he was a hardworking soldier. And so when he became a church planter, that translated to him being a hardworking church planter. And he brought 40 people to the Lord. And he planted a church. And his wife, Chorda's mom, also became a Christian. And they transformed that whole village.
0: Now, I got to ask you a question. You've met him before?
2: Yes, I did meet him.
0: Okay, now, did she tell you all about his past before you met him?
2: Yeah, I like that question because he was in the process of changing when I met him. So he was not totally there in his mind. So when I met him, he looks down and up and he's like, I can beat you in a fist fight. I'm like, oh man, this guy is not normal. And I go to find...
0: By the way, I gotta tell you, that is a little bit normal in the U.S. People do think like that. But anyways, go ahead.
2: Yeah, and then I asked if I can visit them and talk to them more. They said no. And then they revealed to me that they didn't like me. And so Chorda and I were courting during this time.
0: Now, let's back up a little bit. How'd you guys meet, though?
2: Okay, so I was volunteering at the orphanage during that time. And I was
0: a different one or the same?
2: The same orphanage.
0: The same one. Okay.
2: Yeah. Yeah. And then I met her there. She was a teacher there. And I was there for 4 years. And I made the decision that I think everyone should make when they go to the mission field is don't get into a relationship the first few years you're there, because that can be a distraction. And so, but I was there for 4 years and I was only supposed to be there for 2 years. But after 2 years, I made the decision, because, you know, I'm getting up there in age and I'm like, you know, I need to get married. And so I started looking and I just didn't find anyone that was interested in until I started talking to her, heard her story. And as you can see, she's always smiling. She's always laughing, always joyful. And when I heard her background, I thought, man, this girl has every excuse to not be happy, but she gives an excuse to be happy. And then she tells me, during those moments, I felt God's love. And then I begin to, become interested in her. And then I begin to court her. And then that's when I went to go meet her. Her father found out he was a very aggressive guy. And she didn't want me to know where he lived because he carried a machete everywhere he went.
0: I don't blame her.
2: But I did some investigating and I found out he was a church planter. I was like, what? This guy is talking like this and he's a church planter. And I finally go to his house with a translator, because my Cambodian, they call it Khmer, it's not that good. And I wear a helmet and I'm wearing like Cambodian clothing, so he doesn't know who I am. And the helmet has, you can't see through it. And we go there with the idea of giving food to the churches. And so he thought, oh, he's just giving food to the churches. But when I get there, I sit down and I take off my helmet. And he's like, oh, I knew it. I knew this was a trick. I knew that it was you that was behind the scenes. And he was like, you can't marry my daughter. You don't know how to cut grass. You don't know how to take care of cows. All you know how to do is sit behind the computer. And I'm like, are those the only reasons why you don't want me to marry your daughter? But finally, to make a long story short, We had dinner with them. I bought them. Are you familiar with durian?
0: Yeah.
2: I bought them some durian. They've never eaten it before. The durian.
0: Was that a good thing or a bad thing?
2: It was a good thing.
0: Okay, good.
2: After the durian, they were like, okay, we need to talk to you. When are you guys getting married? I'm like, well, we're courting to see if it's God's will for us to be together. And they're like, okay, court for 2 years and then you get married. And then we actually courted for 3 years and then we got married.
0: Okay, incredible. Chota, I've got to ask you this question. With someone who has been through so much pain, heartache, trauma, why are you still smiling today?
1: The reason, the only reason is that God is love and He bring me here. And those pain that He allowed me to went through is because to show me that His love is always there for me. And also to be the example for my parent. And yeah.
0: What do you do today?
1: So today, I'm just a house, what do you call it?
2: Housewife.
1: Housewife.
2: She's a Bible worker too.
1: And also, yeah, I'm partner with him.
2: Yeah.
1: So that's what we do.
2: She makes my Bible working easy. So I'm knocking on the door and people are scared when they see me. But when they see her, they lay all their guard down and we're able to do Bible studies easier.
0: It really helps, doesn't it?
2: It does, right? Yeah.
0: What do you want people to know about the God you serve?
2: God is patient. God is kind. God is not there to destroy you the moment you make a mistake. And He's long-suffering. And He can save the mentally disabled or the demonic possessed. And He can even save the murderer, like Chorda's dad. And He can use the very things that we learned while we were practicing evil. And He can use that for good.
0: Mm.
2: And that's the God we serve.
0: That's right. Chorda, what do you say to other Cambodians you meet who maybe just want nothing to do with God or religion? What do you say to them?
1: Well, the first thing I say is that there's hope for you. Mm. Just hang out there. God, someone going to help you out through this. And especially, I just want to show a lot of love toward them, support them, whatever they went through, because I know how it feels. How it'd be like. So I just want to, you know, support them as much as I can.
0: Beautiful. Carlos, Chorda, you guys have a very beautiful story of how God rescues us out of the darkness. We have much more to talk about.
2: Uh-huh.
0: That's incredible. God didn't just rescue a little girl from abuse. He redeemed her entire family. He took a man who once walked in darkness and made him a church planter. That's deliverance. That's the power of God. We'll be back after the break with Carlos and Chorda with questions from our audience. But before we do that, I want to remind you to check out our website at hopetv.org/hopeatnight. There you can also view past episode and download a free gift for this season. Don't go away.

0: Welcome back to Hope at Night. We've heard two amazing journeys from darkness to deliverance. Now it's your turn. Let's go to our Q&A. Who has her first question? Right over there.
1: Are you planning to minister more in Cambodia or in ASEAN-pressed countries?
2: Our ultimate goal is to go back to Cambodia and to minister there, to establish a lifestyle center and to help a lot.
0: What's a lifestyle center?
2: So a lifestyle center is... the goal of a lifestyle center is to prevent illness rather than treat illness. And so treat it through lifestyle changes, nutrition, exercise, water, sunlight, temperance, air and rest, the things that really helped me when I learned about them. And it's free. It doesn't require a lot of money or a subscription or a visitation to the doctor. And prevention is far, far effective than curing.
0: So your goal is to set something like that up in Cambodia?
2: Yeah.
0: Okay. Close to the area that you guys were, where you guys met or somewhere else?
2: It would be at a different area because this wasn't only a dream of mine. It was a friend of ours' dream. And he actually raised about $200,000 for his lifestyle center. We raised about $14,000. But, you know, God can do a lot with little. And we plan to do it. Probably about 4 hours away because we want to be evenly salted, not too dense in one area. And we're going to be reaching, we're praying about it, but we want to go to a city called Battambang. That's where a lot of education is at. And we want to reach the young people. I mean, we want to reach everyone, but there's a lot of young people. There's a big population of youth there.
0: Great. Any other questions? Right over there.
3: Carlos, you mentioned that the entities you encountered as a kid were definitely evil, but do you think there are also benevolent entities besides God that we sometimes encounter?
2: It might seem like the benevolent entities you visit are benevolent, but the Bible is clear that Satan can transform himself as an angel of light. And it's I would say that watching Hollywood growing up, I believe that there was benevolent entities out there who were going to help me and who were going to give me strength. And I didn't share this, but I'll share it now. My mom married a very evil man. And when I was a kid, I wanted to kill him. And I wanted to take his life. And so I began to plan. I began to premeditate on how I was going to do this. And so because I watched a lot of movies, I looked in the mirror. And I started praying to, you know, these benevolent things and to give me strength so I can kill him. And so after that prayer in the mirror, because I've seen it on a movie, I looked in the mirror after my eyes and my skin was green. And I thought, is that the reflection? Like, what's going on? And I mean, I'm looking at my skin, it looks okay, but in the mirror it looks green. After that, I begin to have very strange demonic dreams. So I would say be very careful with that. And
0: Carlos, what's the ultimate test though between fallen angels and good angels?
2: The ultimate test? That's a good question. I think that when Jesus was in the wilderness, he met everything by the word. He said, "It is written." So Satan himself transformed as an angel of light. And he didn't come to him as a fallen angel. He came to Jesus as an angel of heaven. But when Jesus began to hear what he said, he said, "It is written." So we're weak in our power, in our own power to tell the difference. If it wasn't for the word of God reveals to us distinctions. You know, if they speak not according to the truth, there's no truth in them. And so the ultimate goal is to lie to you. In the Bible, they're called deceiving spirits. So they're going to lie. And then if you know the word of God, you can pick up on these lies. I have a friend who also was being visited. And these evil spirits visited her as her deceased friend. And but you know what saved her? The belief that when the dead die, they know nothing. And so she said, "You're not my friend. My friend's dead. The Bible says the dead know not anything." When she said that, this evil spirit got angry, transformed, and then things were flying around her house. And so I think the only way we can, the only defense is the word of God.
0: Very true. Any other questions?
4: I was wondering, Carlos, have your family turned away from witchcraft?
2: I only have one of my family members that was practicing it. Others, they may have inherently adopted it through in their lifestyle, not knowing that it was witchcraft. But when it comes to the visitations and being oppressed, there are sadly some that do experience that.
0: Well, keep praying for them, right?
2: Yeah.
0: Any other questions? Right over there.
5: Do you believe anyone can be saved despite their situation?
2: So there's nothing impossible for God to do. And God's not a God of force. He wants us to choose to serve him. He's not going to forcefully save us. I'm not sure if you heard of the term predestination. And I know there's many, you know, theories and doctrines that surround it. But I really believe that God predestined all of us to be saved, and that we make the decision if we want to walk away. And you hear the term, you know, and their name was blotted out of the book of life. I believe everyone's name is in the book of life. And the moment they decide not to follow God, and the moment they turn their back from God, he blots their name out of the book of life. So the hope we have is that God wants all of us to be saved. And his death and what he did for us and the life he lived, it wasn't only for a selected few. It was for everyone who is willing to choose him.
0: Right. Do we have any other questions? Right over there.
6: Seeing as you came from different parts of the world, what role, if any, did the Seventh-day Adventist Church play in your life stories?
7: So by through experience, this missionary is Seventh-day Adventist. And the way she loving, how she love, how she show so much affection toward the kid, it's just like, I want to be like them. Hmm. And that's really impact me.
0: It had an impact on you, right? As you said, that's beautiful.
2: Uh-huh. Yeah, for me, I would say that I've been to many churches, and there's no church that teaches about health like the Seventh-day Adventist Church does. I mean, if there is, maybe you can let me know, because I haven't found them. And that's what really attracted me to it, was the health message and the importance of not just spiritual health, but the physical and the mental health, how it's all one.
0: A very holistic message, right? Any other questions? Right over there.
8: How can something like genocide be tolerable for a loving God?
2: When God finally puts the end to wickedness, even that is called a strange act. I would say that God allows it because he wants to show us the

0: we would never come to a full understanding what sin is. And so the reason why God allows these things to happen is because we have free will, and then he wants us to gain a full understanding and the effects of sin, so that when we go to heaven, there will never be a question like, Lord, if this happened, would you deliver them from that? If that happened, would you deliver them from this? There will be no question that we can ask. God will replay us all the scenarios when the books are open and how he delivered. And I believe the reason why God allows that is so that he can show what wickedness is and the results that it brings. And that ultimately, you know, it was through his love that he redeemed us from this. And death is not the end. Sometimes people die as an act of mercy. If you read Isaiah 57, verse 1, that the righteous perish because God is putting them to rest for the evil to come.
1: Wonderful. Any other questions?
2: Carlos, have you ever experienced seeing or talking with ghosts who gave you a sense of peace?
0: Thankfully, I never talked to them. I never had a conversation with them. I tried to talk to them myself, but I never got a response, and I'm so grateful for that.
1: Me too.
0: Yeah. But I like that question because many of us have the idea that it's always a fearful event or it's always, you know, a peaceful event. Sometimes it's a mixture of both. And I had an experience where I did see something that was not normal, that would be fearful to the normal person, but I had no fear. My fear was not there. I had no idea. But it was a fearful thing later on as I began to think about it. But at the moment that I was seeing this thing that was interacting with me and staring at me and moving around the room, I felt no fear. And another thing that really confused me, because during this time, I thought I was looking at aliens and I thought aliens were visiting me. One day my sister visited me and she was kneeling down and she was looking at me, but except it had long straight hair and black eyes. And I thought, my sister's not even dead. Why am I seeing my sister? And, yeah, it was really confusing. It was at that moment when I thought I was seeing people from the dead. I thought, what's the connection between aliens and people from the dead? You know, I'm seeing them and I'm seeing aliens. And by the grace of God, I was able to discover the truth that these are deceiving spirits and they can be cast out by the name of Jesus.
1: Right. Scripture tells us that these fallen angels can do shape-shifting, right? Any other questions? Right over there.
3: Witchcraft is on the rise. What advice would you give to a believer who has no choice but to live with someone who is practicing witchcraft?
0: Well, be long-suffering. I'll tell you what you don't do is you pick up stones and stone them. I think we have to remember that the battle is not between flesh and blood. The battle is between, you know, spiritual wickedness in high places. Witches are like, you know, Satan's prophets. They're like Satan's messengers. And I wouldn't say destroy the messenger. I would say go after the one who is giving them the message. And yeah, I would say show love to them, pray for them. I just prayed in my heart and the Lord delivered me.
1: Right. Any other questions?
4: Have you ever been approached by people who practice witchcraft or Wicca? And if you have, what would you do?
0: I would just pray for them. I might reveal to them the same approach that I do when I'm doing Bible working. I don't automatically go to the very thing that I know would offend him. I would become friends with them, and not as a way to deceive them, to be like, oh, I just want to, you know, study the Bible with them. I genuinely want to be their friend. I genuinely have a love for them. I'll hang out with them. Like a lady we visited, I cut down her tree, and through that I had a Bible study, and that was my goal: is I want to study the Bible with her because I know how much of an impact it had on me, and I know how big of an impact it will have on them. So the first thing I would do is become their friend and help them where they're needing help the most, and then work my way to a Bible study and reveal the truth to them and have them decide, you know, whether they want to follow it or not.
1: And that's the way Jesus did it, right?
0: Mm-hmm.
1: He befriends all of us, right? Even before change happens or what he asks of us, he meets us where we're at. And that's Jesus, a friend of sinners. Carlos Chorda, thank you so much for sharing this powerful testimonies of what God has done and is still doing in all of our lives.

0: Tonight, we've seen that evil tries to control and destroy, but God delivers freedom. Their stories show that no chain is too strong for Jesus to break. The Bible says in John chapter 8, verse 36, that if the Son sets you free, you will be free indeed. If you're carrying chains of your own, know that the same Jesus who set Carlos and Chorda free can set you free too. Why not invite him in today? Because with him, no matter how dark the night seems, there is hope at night.
1: Like in your spirit. Have you ever wondered how to fix that? The psalmist offers an idea when he writes, "Those who live in the shelter of the Most High will find rest in the shadow of the Almighty." Who finds rest? Those who live, dwell, stay in the shelter of the Most High. Not those who dabble in the shelter of the Most High, not those who've heard about the shelter of the Most High, but those who live in the shadow of the Most High. You and I can live in the shelter of the Most High and find rest for our souls. Don't you want that? I do. But my guess is that to make that happen, some things need to change in your life. So let me ask you, how are your habits? You for sure have habits, don't you? We all have habits, for good or for bad. Stay up late, that's a habit. Go to bed early, that's a habit. Eat healthy, habit. Eat poorly, habit. Time on your phone, habit. Put the phone down, habit. Spend intentional time with God, habit. Too busy to connect with him, habit. ESPN has a show called 30 for 30, and I think that's exactly what you and I need. We need a new habit that will help us dwell in the shadow of the Most High. Let me throw down this challenge. Would you be willing to commit to 30 minutes for 30 days praying, reading, and connecting with God? I believe this one habit could help you dwell in the shadow of the Most High, where you will find rest for your soul. You won't do it. Triple dog.
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1: What you are about to hear is amazing. 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
1: Today's topic, Jesus as our example. Growing up, it's likely you had someone in your life whom you admired, perhaps a teacher, an athlete, or even a political figure. You might have wanted to pattern part of your life after the way he or she lived. I want to be just like... But even the best of human role models have their flaws. They are, after all, flesh and blood beings who are susceptible to human failings and human sins. The bad side may not have been evident during their lifetimes, but it's often exposed after their passing, usually via a tell-all book or documentary. There is, as you might imagine or hope for, a wonderful exception to the rule. His name is Jesus, and he was fully human and fully divine. He was also sinless. Jesus, we read in Hebrews chapter 4, verse 15, was in all points tempted as we are, yet without sin. This is good news for everyone, but especially for those who follow Jesus. We have a role model whom we can emulate without fear. Indeed, acting as much like Jesus as we can is an admirable activity. We should think about what he thought about, love what he loved, and shun what he avoided. How much happier would our lives be? How much better the whole world would be if we took Peter's advice? To this you were called, because Christ also suffered for us, leaving us an example that you should follow his steps. 1 Peter chapter 2, verse 21. Our key Bible text today comes from Hebrews chapter 2, verse 17. Wherefore in all things it behooved him to be made like unto his brethren, that he might be a merciful and faithful high priest in things pertaining to God, to make reconciliation for the sins of the people.
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Thank you so much for joining me today. I hope to be back cruising with you next week, Tuesday, at the same time on this same great station. Before I step out of here, I want to leave you with this encouraging thought, and it's coming from Joshua 1, verse 9. It says, "Have I not commanded you? Be strong and courageous. Do not be afraid. Do not be discouraged, for the Lord your God will be with you wherever you go." Listening, friend, God Almighty possessed ultimate control over the outcome. Trying to be in control just tires us out because it's a futile exercise. The Lord is already in control, so let him tell you what to do next. I encourage you to pray, read scripture, and follow the example Christ left for us, and that is perfect submission. Now, with that said, I want to ask you, did you know that you can take us anywhere you go? At home, online, or on the go. Download our updated app on Google Play and Apple Store today. And be reminded, dear friends, that we need to find God, and he cannot be found in noise and restlessness. God is the friend of silence. Spend some quiet time with the Savior today. I'm grooving out of here. Bye-bye.

I've heard so many stories about how people have turned on the radio, they happen to come across that station, and they heard a truth about Jesus, about who God is, about how much he loves them, that it completely changed their life and brought them off the brink of suicide and brought them into a relationship with God Almighty. And it's just amazing. And it's been a blessing for me and my family, not just to receive, but also to give, knowing how impactful it is all over the world. And so if you'd like to step into that today, don't wait another second, step into a partnership today.

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It was there that you decreed that I should be born. You gave me the breath of life and let me see the light of dawn. You gave me a father and a mother who has stood in the breach for me through all my shortcomings, when you may have turned away from my heart's door and caused your spirit to strive no more.

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Yet you have showered me with blessings even though I drifted away.

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Our Heavenly Father, I know I'm not worthy of anything Thy great love can bestow upon me. 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Save this sinner, Lord, and I'll promise you'll never regret.

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But I will fear no danger, for I'm never alone nor forsaken.

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It was there that you decreed that I should be born. 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

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Yet you have showered me with blessings even though I drifted away and grew cold.

0: That season taught us something about our walk with God. We both grew up in church, serving as young as 12 years old. It was all we knew. Living in the big city definitely pushed us out of our comfort zone. It forced us to really look in the mirror and decipher if our walk with Christ was real or just something we did out of habit. Some of our most precious moments came when others around us would have private conversations and say, "You know, I've never met a Christian like you," or "You're such a kind and loving person," even asking if they could attend church with us. Moments like those embedded itself in our hearts and reminded us of why we pride ourselves on living this Christ-like life. We do it because its foundation is love. I haven't always modeled Christ's love perfectly, but it's the Holy Spirit in us that gives us the power to live like this. In the book of John, we're given a commandment: love one another as I have loved you. So you must love one another. By this, everyone will know that you are my disciples if you love one another. Listen, Jesus has called his people to more than just walking around with the label of Christian on our chest. He wants people to see his beauty and grace. He wants them to see it through us. Today, let's allow God's Spirit to work in our actions that we might reflect the heart.
1: 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In John 8:36, Jesus makes a wonderful statement of victory. He says, "So if the Son sets you free, you will be free indeed." 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The Apostle Paul says in Galatians 5:1, "It is for freedom that Christ has set us free. 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
2: I was hiding in shame for 14 years, and I honestly never thought I would come out. I had a pornography addiction, and it started when I was 8 years old. My mother put a computer in my room. No one really knew what was going on behind closed doors. She thought it was just a bunch of games that I was playing or watching, you know, clips of cartoons on the computer screen. And certain pop-ups would pop up, and I would just kind of click on them. I didn't want to say anything. It was embarrassing. And I kept quiet for as long as I could. Growing up, there would be months, maybe even years, that I wouldn't watch it, but I always came back to something. It was pornography. I didn't quite understand it, but it gave me almost like a security or some kind of feeling of happiness. Everything that was taught to me in school completely showed me that there was something that, or someone I was supposed to glorify, and these things that I was watching or these things that I was doing at a young age wasn't glorifying God. After I got saved, I still continued to watch this stuff. Every single time I saw it or I watched it, I felt disgusting, I felt shamed, I felt everything that you don't want to feel. I felt like no one could ever, ever see me in this state. So I always put on this facade that I was this great leader. I feel like they totally would have thought of me as someone who was disgusting. Like they would be thinking in their minds, Bree is nasty. I don't want anything to do with her. I felt like they would think that I was just unfit for the kingdom of God, unfit to even be Christian. Women watching pornography is not heard of, but it's very, very prominent. I was extremely sure that no one in the world could convince me to come open with my pornography addiction. When I finally, finally got a hold of what God wanted to do in my life, I, for the first time, realized that, hey, I probably should say something. There was a lady who was mentoring me at the time. I called her up, shaking like a leaf, and just said everything that I had been through and cried, probably like I've never cried before. And I told her, look, you can totally kick me out of the church, you can sit me down in ministry, whatever. I know this is what I deserve. And she smiled and cried alongside of me and said, I'm so proud of you. Thank you so much for opening up. I was so surprised at her reaction. There was so much freedom. I felt like I conquered the world. Someone loved me, a side of myself and how disgusting I was. And it was a freedom that I cannot explain, that I only knew God through his son could give me, which was a freedom to break every addiction with pornography. Sin began with a tree, with Adam and Eve, and ever since then, all of us have been hiding in shame. But the great news is that Jesus died on that tree so that we could be completely freed from it. So maybe you're struggling with a porn addiction or struggling with a vast array of other things, and you feel like, how could anyone ever accept me? Let alone God, like how could God accept me? People in my church express something that Jesus ultimately expresses to his children is acceptance and love. I felt like the woman caught in adultery, like when Jesus came out and all the people were saying, well, look at her, look at what she's doing. Like she deserves death. She deserves to be stoned and killed for the sins that she's committing. And Jesus just said, who of you are without sin, cast the first stone. And when she's standing there, he says, go and sin no more. I'm reminded that Jesus is giving this grace to say, go and sin no more, but he's also telling us it's true. So in my life, he gave me grace, which is, I've died for your sins. You know, there's grace through me in your life. But then there's a truth to help you understand that you can overcome sin by dwelling in my presence and living for me. If you're struggling with any addiction, remember that freedom comes by Jesus and Jesus alone.
1: 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Psalms 66 verse 16 says, come and hear all you who fear God, and I will tell what he has done for my soul. Never underestimate the power of your testimony, your encounter with God, and what role he has played throughout your life. May God bless you and utterly satisfy your heart with himself. 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

0: Those who remember him as a hero. His name was John Stark. He was a member of the Donner Party, a group of pioneers who traveled to California from the Midwest by wagon train. Delays and an early snowfall meant they ended up stuck in the Sierra Nevadas for 4 months. 39 of the 87 in the group died. But John Stark single-handedly rescued 9 people. It was grueling, extremely difficult. But he was the difference in saving 9 of 11 people who'd been left high in the mountains by another group. Those are the actions of a hero. So how then do you quantify or explain or describe the actions of Jesus? John 3:16 says that God so loved the world that he gave his only begotten Son. Jesus saved a planet. He saved you. He's more than a hero. He's a savior. I'm John Bradshaw. Or it's Israel.
1: 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You don't have to be out in the sea floating without a rudder because God's word.
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0: 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Click on that and you can sign up, register to receive those notes from week to week. And we would love to share them with you. We're in our journey through growing in a relationship with God. It's been an incredible practical study and just has encouraged my heart during this time of study. We're in lesson 10, repentance and forgiveness. Last week, we talked about sin and the gospel and the law, and now it's a perfect segue into our need of repentance and the forgiveness that Jesus so freely offers. Let me introduce my family here. To my left, Pastor John Lomake.
1: Thank you, Jill. It's always a blessing to be on Sabbath School Panel. Mine is the Holy Spirit's promptings. Looking forward to it.
0: I love that. In the middle, Pastor John Denzi.
2: Thank you. It's a blessing to be here. I have Tuesday, real repentance, also very important.
0: I love that. Then two of my sisters in Jesus. First, Reese Rafferty. So glad you're here, sis.
3: Thank you. I'm very happy to be here. And I have Wednesday's lesson, and it is Sufficient Grace.
0: Oh, I like that title. Last but not least, my sister in Jesus, Shelley Quinn.
4: Thank you, Jill. My lesson for Thursday is The Most Expensive Robe.
0: Oh, very good. It's going to be a powerful lesson. Before we go any further, we want to go to the Lord in prayer. And Pastor John, would you pray for us?
1: Sure. Loving Father in heaven, what a blessing it is to open your word. But we pray, Father, that you'll open our hearts. Open the ears of those who are watching and listening to this program. And may your Holy Spirit have his way. May your word find fertile soil to the glory and honor of your name. We pray in Jesus' name. Amen.
0: Amen. Ever since Adam and Eve stepped into sin, we discovered that sin has devastated consequences. Is that not true?
1: Mm-hmm.
0: Sin brings shame. Sin brings guilt. Sin brings condemnation and separation from God. It can bring anger or despair, hopelessness, depression. By contrast, forgiveness, we're talking about that today, is the most liberating, transformative experience possible for humanity because we discover that we can be forgiven. Hallelujah. Praise the Lord. We can be cleansed. We can be made new. We can be clothed, Shelley, and covered with Jesus's righteousness. We can stand before God as if we have never sinned. We can be justified. That means brought back into right relationship with God. Repentance brings us from this dark place of sin into the brilliance, as it were, of forgiveness and justification. And that is all because of the blood of Jesus that cleanses us from all sin. We look at some biblical examples of sin and repentance, and the one that always pops into my mind is David with Bathsheba. David, we clearly see this in 2 Samuel chapter 11. You see this progression into sin. We see neglect and apathy, him remaining home instead of going out to war as everyone else did. We look at the lust that he engaged in, looking and lusting. The pride that he had, I'm the king, I can take whoever I want. The sexual immorality that happened there. The deception, the lies and the subterfuge that he practiced in order to hide his sin and cover his sin, and then finally murder. He orchestrated the death of Uriah. And yet we see this tremendous repentance of King David. You can read all about it in Psalm 51. We see his confession, against you, God, you only have I sinned. We see his repentance, his contrition. Have mercy on me, O God. We see his prayer for cleansing. Blot out my transgressions. Wash me from my iniquity. We see the forgiveness that God freely offers and bestows, and he can become whiter than snow. We see the assurance of salvation he has again. Restore to me the joy of your salvation. After we're forgiven and cleansed, we have that assurance. And then we see the commission. Then I will teach transgressors your ways, and sinners will be converted unto you. In other words, once you and I have experienced the grace of God in our lives, once we've experienced his forgiveness and cleansing blood, once we know that we can be made whiter than snow and clothed, Shelley, in his righteousness, righteousness by faith, what happens? You and I have a witness, a story to tell, a testimony of what God has done in our lives and in our hearts, and we cannot help but share evangelistically the beautiful truth of what God can do for someone else as well. That's a beautiful thing. Our memory text is probably one of my favorite scriptures, Reese, 1 John 1:9. Mm-hmm. If we confess our sins, he's faithful and just to forgive us and to cleanse us from all unrighteousness. On Sunday, we look at the rush of life. And before we talk about establishing this relationship with God, and everyone on the panel is going to have a piece in talking more about this, but the first question comes up, what weakens or breaks our relationship with God? Have you ever thought about that? I would submit to you, sometimes it's busyness, is it not? I'm too busy to spend time with God. Sometimes it's selfishness. My own interests, my priorities, the things I want, I deem more important than spending that time with God. Sometimes maybe it's apathy. I don't care about God anymore. Have you been there? Sometimes it's failure. Wow, I really messed up and I'm afraid to come back to God, or I can't believe I messed up with that sin again. And we fear God, or we have so much shame and condemnation clinging to us, we don't even want to turn back to God. Sometimes it's outright sin and rebellion. We choose to hold on to something and we don't want to let it go. You know, in Isaiah 59, 1 and 2, it says, the Lord's hand is not shortened, nor his ear that it cannot save, nor his ear heavy that it cannot hear, but our iniquities separate us from God. And so broken trust, we know, damages any relationship. God never breaks trust with us, but we often break trust with him by us choosing to step into sin. And sometimes God calls to my heart and says, Jill, I want you to give this up. And what do I say? But I really like it. Ooh. That's a dangerous place to be in. Willful rebellion, choosing to hold on to something that God has asked me to surrender to him. Sometimes what else weakens our relationship with God? Sometimes it's even a faulty picture of God. Maybe your parent or a pastor or spiritual leader in your life maybe misrepresented in some capacity the character of God. And so we don't even understand his true character of love. And we're not even sure we want to follow a God like that because we don't truly understand who our God is. And sometimes it's just simply self-deception. Oh, I got it. I'm good enough. I really don't need any help right now. But the truth is, our righteousness is nothing but filthy rags, Isaiah 64, 6, and all have sinned and fallen short of the glory of God. But you know what? You and I don't have to wallow or stay in defeat, despair, and depression. We don't have to wallow in sin because there is hope, and there is hope in Jesus. I want to give you three keys for how we establish this relationship with God. And I know I'll probably be sharing stuff. Everyone's sharing similar concepts and thoughts today, but it's all from a different perspective. And that's a beautiful thing. Key number one, accept his righteousness by faith. Philippians 3, verse 9, be found in him, not having my own righteousness, which is from the law, but that which is through faith in Christ, the righteousness which is from God by faith. So he wants to grant us his righteousness, and that comes how? Through faith. We receive it by faith. If you look at 1 John 1:9, which was our memory text, we already quoted that. If we confess our sins, so that is our part, confession of sin, coming before God, acknowledging, wow, I've really messed up here. What does God do? He's faithful and just to forgive us and to cleanse us from all unrighteousness. This forgiveness of our sins and justification, or coming back into right standing with God, it happens instantly. We don't need to take pilgrimages or do long penance or take a long time or pray for hours. No, the moment you ask for forgiveness, at that moment, he forgives and he cleanses. At that moment, we reach out by faith. We are forgiven and cleansed from sin, and we are clothed and covered with the righteousness of Jesus. 2 Corinthians 5:21, God made him who knew no sin to be sin for us. So on the cross, he took my sin. In exchange, we receive his righteousness when we reach out by faith. It's a Zechariah 3 experience. Remember, Joshua standing there in the filthy garments, and the filthy garments are taken away from him. And then that represents forgiveness, that cleansing from sin. And then he's clothed in rich robes. That represents the righteousness of Jesus. First, we accept that righteousness by faith. Second, we allow him to transform us. This is that surrender experience. This is John 15, verse 5. Abide in me, and I in you, as the branch cannot bear fruit of itself except you abide in the vine. No more can we do anything except we abide in him. And then he says, without me, you can do nothing. There's nothing we can do to sanctify ourselves. There's nothing we can do to change our hearts. We can surrender. We can abide in him. Our choice, our job, as it were, is to surrender to him and allow him to live inside. It's Romans chapter 6. You know that whole death to the old way of life, rising up to newness of life. Paul talks about it as his baptism symbolism. The death under the watery grave, as it were, in the baptismal pool, that represents the death to the old way, the old man and woman of sin, that surrender and rising up to newness of life. In Romans 6, verse 6, we see this, knowing this, that our old man was crucified with him, that the body of sin might be done away with, that you and I should no longer be slaves of sin. For he who has died has been freed from sin. That means when the old man and woman is put to death, when we surrender that, we're freed from sin. Hallelujah. Praise the Lord. We can surrender that. Ask him to come in, and he lives in us by the power of the Holy Spirit. And that leads us to number three. Ask for the infilling of the Holy Spirit. I love that. Romans 8, 1. You know, Romans 7 is this tug of war experience between the flesh and the spirit. What I want to do, I don't do, and what I don't want to do, those are the things I do. Oh, wretched man that I am, who can deliver me from this body of death? Enter the Holy Spirit. Romans 8, verse 1. There is therefore now no condemnation to those who are in Christ Jesus, who do not walk according to the flesh, but according to the Spirit.
1: That's right.
0: Remember, Jesus talked about the man who the demons were cast out of him. And remember, the house was empty and swept and clean, but it wasn't filled with anything. And then pretty soon all those demons came back in. So what do we see? We see we surrender to Jesus. We accept and receive his forgiveness and his righteous white robe of righteousness. And then what happens? You and I need to ask for the infilling of the Holy Spirit. Christ can live in our hearts. Ephesians 3 says that by the power of the Holy Spirit. Jesus can be rooted deep inside our hearts. That is the key to walking with God, emptying of the old way of life, filling with the Holy Spirit, the new way of life. We can be new in Christ Jesus.
1: Thank you so much, Jill. I'm glad this lesson is really an eye-opener, and I enjoy the fact that I have been given Monday the promptings of the Holy Spirit, or the Holy Spirit's promptings. I'm John Lomakang. And lesson number 10, Monday, the Holy Spirit's prompting. It begins with a story, and I'll walk you through it. As he thought about the distance between himself and his wife, he knew that he had been wrong. He'd been unkind and harsh and had said some things he'd regretted. Yet his next thought was, didn't she deserve it, even a little bit? Well, is this thought process familiar to you? You know, it's easy to flip from one sense of remorse to a justification of our thoughts and actions. You know, sometimes we say, but they deserved it. I mean, really, they deserved it. It's not easy to say, I'm sorry, when we have done wrong, yet this is so essential to rebuilding or strengthening any relationship. That's with each other. That's even with God. That's even with those we worship with. I like the thought. It says, the same is true of us and God. The Holy Spirit often prompts our minds to the sins that we commit. Our hearts are moved because of these promptings, but it can be easy to push away that still small voice as we justify why we acted a certain way. You talked about that, the sin of justification. You know, being delivered, when we're delivered from the penalty of sin immediately, from the power of sin continually, and one day from the presence of sin eternally. So the role of the Holy Spirit is John 16, verse 7 and 8. I read that for you, and we'll understand why the Holy Spirit is so necessary, which amazes me why there's such pushback today about the Holy Spirit and the role of the Holy Spirit, denying his role as the third person of the Godhead, which I covered in the series called Decoding the Deception. You want to see that, 3ABN has a link, and you can find that also on the internet. But John 16, verse 7 and 8, notice what the Bible says. And these are the words of Jesus. Let's not deny what Jesus said. He said, "Nevertheless, I tell you the truth. It is to your advantage that I go away. For if I do not go away, the Helper will not come to you. But if I depart, I will send him to you. And when he has come, he will convict the world of sin and of righteousness and of judgment." Who is the Helper? The Comforter, the Holy Spirit. Now, wait a minute. Jesus saw the need for the Holy Spirit to come. If he did not come, the conviction of sin, the revelation of true righteousness, and what judgment really is all about, the investigative judgment, would not have even been known. It's amazing. That's why the devil fights so hard along that. So what incredible gift, according to Luke 11, verse 17, for how we need such conviction to repair our relationships one with another, as well as with God. Luke 11, verse 13, Jesus said it again.
0: That's right.
1: If you then, being evil, know how to give good gifts to your children, how much more will your heavenly Father give the Holy Spirit to those who ask him? Now, I got to pause right here and ask I want to just kind of stick you in your side with this question. Those of you that are struggling and fighting against the reality of the third person of the Godhead, why would God give the Holy Spirit if he was not a divine entity of the Godhead? Was he dumbing down the power that was resident in Jesus? Well, let me allow you to see what the Bible says. Do you know that Jesus in his human form, his ministry would not have been as effective as it was unless he was anointed by the Holy Spirit? Let the Bible speak. John 10:38. How God anointed Jesus of Nazareth with the Holy Spirit and with power, who went about doing good and healing all who were oppressed by the devil, for God was with him. How was God with Jesus? Through the anointing of the Holy Spirit. So clear. So was his power just truncated because the Lord gave him a lesser power? No. The power was also of the Godhead. Let me go a step farther. The power that rested upon Jesus is also needed to rest upon us for our work to be effective. Acts 1 verse 8, but you shall receive power when the Holy Spirit has come upon you, and you shall be witnesses to me in Jerusalem and in all Judea and Samaria and to the end of the earth. Now, wait a minute. God anointed Jesus with the Holy Spirit and made his ministry efficacious. He does the same with us. Without the Holy Spirit, there is no power in our ministry. How could we fight against such relevant and necessary power? Well, let me share with you the danger of denying the power of the Holy Spirit. Matthew 12, verse 31 and 32. Therefore, I say to you, every sin and blasphemy will be forgiven men, but the blasphemy against the Spirit will not be forgiven men. Anyone who speaks a word against the Son of Man, it will be forgiven him. Mm-hmm. But whoever speaks against the Holy Spirit, it will not be forgiven him, either in this age or in the age to come.
0: It's pretty heavy.
1: Think about it. Mm-hmm. And there are those pushing this idea that the Holy Spirit is illegitimate. I've had somebody send me one email once that I was speaking to a preacher on the Sabbath, and I mentioned the Holy Spirit, and I got an email that said, from now on, I'll never listen to you again because you talked about the Holy Spirit being the third person of the Godhead. The Bible is not a book that tiptoes. We need the convicting power of the Holy Spirit. Turn off the searching power, then you don't see your sin. Like Dan in the Old Testament, one of the 12 tribes, Dan focused on everybody else's sin. He became a serpent by the way, a viper in the path. He bit the horse's heel so that those who were advancing in their walk with God fell backward. When there's no conviction of your sin, you don't see your sin. You're not convicted. Therefore, there is no repentance. There's no confession. There's no deliverance. And you are lost. Mm-hmm. You see, friends, when you deny that power, you are in a dangerous position. So the Bible now takes us to Hosea chapter 6 and talks about what happened among the children of Israel and why this convicting power was so necessary. Verses 1 to 3, I'll read Hosea 6 verses 1 to 3. Come and let us return to God, for he has torn, but he will heal us. He has stricken, but he will bind us up. After 2 days, he will revive us. On the third day, he will raise us up, just like Jesus rose on the third day, that we may live in his sight. Let us know. Let us pursue the knowledge of the Lord. His going forth is established as the morning. He will come to us like the rain, like the latter and former rain to the earth. This is God's call to return based on God's healing character. And notice the points that are brought out here. Israel calls one another to return to the Lord, believing the following thing. The God who disciplines is the same God who restores. He disciplines through the convicting power of the Spirit. Divine wounds are redemptive, not destructive. Revival follows repentance after 2 days, then revival on the third day. You got to make it through the conviction to get to the conversion. God is portrayed as certain, as the morning, life-giving as the rain, which means true repentance is fueled by trust in God's mercy. Look at the second point. God exposes superficial faithfulness. Verse 4, O Ephraim, what shall I do to you? O Judah, what shall I do to you? For your faithfulness is like a morning cloud, and like the early dew, it goes away. In other words, it evaporates so quickly, it doesn't have any staying power. God's lament reveals the problem. Here's the problem with Ephraim and Judah. Ephraim and Judah showed temporary devotion, like Peter that followed Jesus at a distance. Their faithfulness was emotional, not enduring. Like a dew, it appears briefly and disappears quickly. What's the point? God is not seeking momentary enthusiasm, but lasting faithfulness. But can only happen when you are convicted that you are not following the way that you should. The third point, God uses his word to comfort and to correct. Verse 5 and 6. Therefore, I have hewn by the prophetess, Hosea 6, verse 5. Therefore, I have hewn them by the prophets. I have slain them by the words of my mouth. And your judgments are like light that goes forth. For I desire mercy and not sacrifice, and the knowledge of God more than burnt offerings. What's the diagnosis? God explains his corrective actions. Prophets were sent to cut through deception. Judgment is compared to light, meant to reveal and to restore. What's the core issue? Ritual without relationship was the problem. Sacrifice without mercy, religion without knowing God. And what did God do? God desires hearts shaped by mercy, not hollow religious performance. Finally, the Lord brings them to the point of repentance. God details Israel's corruption, covenantal treachery, widespread violence and moral decay. Even priests participate in wrongdoing. But what did God say? The chapter closes with the sobering truth. Here it is. A harvest is appointed. Choices will bear consequences. Yet God still promises restoration when capacity or captivity ends. And finally, grace delayed is not grace denied, but accountability is unavoidable.
0: Thank you so much, Pastor John. The importance of the Holy Spirit. I love that. We're going to take a short break for a 3BM Mission Moment. We'll be right back.
5: Hello, I'm Greg Morcone. I'm so glad you've joined me for a 3ABN Mission Moment. I've been telling you about Tom, who struggled with the Holy Spirit after watching 3ABN for a time. He'd learned and accepted so much Bible truth, but wasn't sure about keeping the Sabbath. The Bible was clear. God did not change Sabbath to Sunday, yet he was still trying to reason things out with God. One day, 3ABN was on in his workshop. A panel discussion was playing, and as he walked past the TV, he felt a strange sensation. It was like God was talking to me, saying, "We have discussed this long enough. Are you going to do this or not?" he recalls. Immediately, he found his wife and said, "I don't know about you, but I'm going to go to church on Sabbath." And to his surprise, she agreed to go too. They were warmly greeted at their local Seventh-day Adventist church and thoroughly enjoyed the sermon. "He was preaching and teaching, and I liked that," he says. "And we knew we'd found our new church home." When COVID hit, they watched the 3ABN Sabbath School panel and worship services. Sadly, his wife, Diane, passed away. Tom continued attending and began teaching the Bible study class at his church. Today, his daughter brings him every week and attends his class too. Isn't God good? I'll have another 3ABN Mission Moment for you next time right here. God bless you. Jill, every week here at 3ABN, we receive emails and letters, phone calls from people saying that 3ABN has made a difference in their lives for eternity, and it wasn't by accident that they found 3ABN. It was a divine appointment. Praise God.
0: I know. I had a letter across my desk. It just said, Jill, would you help me find Jesus? That's why this ministry exists, why we produce programs like 3ABN Sabbath School Panel. And we just encourage you, join hands with us here. 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Welcome back to our study on repentance and forgiveness. And we pass it over to Pastor Johnny.
2: Thank you. It's a blessing to be here, of course. And we have the title, Real Repentance, for Tuesday. And listen to these verses. Very interesting, the development. Matthew 3, 1 and 2. In those days, John the Baptist came preaching in the wilderness of Judea and saying, repent, for the kingdom of heaven is at hand. Jesus, in Mark 1, 14 and 15. Now, after John was put in prison, Jesus came to Galilee preaching the gospel of the kingdom of God and saying, the time is fulfilled and the kingdom of God is at hand. Repent and believe the gospel. Jesus instructed the disciples to go out and preach. And in Mark 6:12, it says, so they went out and preached that people should repent. Paul also, when he preached, and it says in, actually, Peter, in Acts 3:19, he said, repent, therefore, and be converted, that your sins may be blotted out. Now we go to Paul, Acts 17:30. And the times of ignorance God winked at, but now commanded all men everywhere to repent. So what is all this emphasis on repentance? Is it really necessary? Do we need it? You know, it's a blessing to know that God gives us the gift of repentance.
4: Yeah.
2: In Acts 17:31, we have the following words. Why do we need repentance? Because he has appointed a day on which he will judge the world in righteousness by the man whom he has ordained. He has given assurance of this to all by raising him from the dead. So Jesus Christ will be doing this work that is needed. So we see in the world people doing whatever they want to do. And this is the mission that we also have as children of God, by the grace of the Lord, with words seasoned with grace, call people to repentance. You know, I remember going, this was in Mexico. I was about to go into this store. I can't remember what kind of store it was, but there was this picture of a wonderful looking dessert. And it said, give in to temptation. It tastes good. And so that's what the devil wants us to think, not only about those type of things, but about all the temptations he brings. Give in to temptations. It tastes good. It feels good. Sounds good. Whatever the temptation may be. But our need is not to just repent, but to avoid having to repent. That's why we need the Lord Jesus Christ. In Steps to Christ, one of my favorite books, page 23, notice what repentance is or includes. Repentance includes sorrow.

0: guilt. So we do need repentance. Now, please listen to these verses in Matthew 3:7. Notice, but when he saw many of the Pharisees and Sadducees coming to his baptism, this is John the Baptist, of course, he said unto them, O generation of vipers, mm-hmm. who hath warned you to flee from the wrath to come? Bring forth, therefore, fruits meet for repentance. Another word would be worthy yeah. of repentance. In other words, when we talk about repentance, there has to be a reformation. Mm-hmm. And here John the Baptist is saying to them, he apparently did not see sincerity in them. Perhaps wanting to impress people, they were coming to be baptized. And there must be fruits worthy of repentance. There must be a change in the heart. And the only one that can change our heart is God. And that's why a real repentance has God involved.
1: That's right.
0: And he is the one that leads us to repentance. We have to respond for this blessing to come to us. Again, from Steps to Christ, page 23. Actually, there's a whole chapter there that I would encourage you to read on this topic. And it says here, there are many who fail to understand the true nature of repentance. Hmm. Multitudes sorrow that they have sinned and even make an outward reformation because they fear that their wrongdoing will bring suffering upon themselves. Mm-hmm. But this is not repentance in the Bible sense. They lament the suffering rather than the sin. Such was the grief of Esau when he saw that the birthright was lost to him forever. Mm-hmm. Balaam, terrified by the angel standing in his pathway with drawn sword, acknowledged his guilt lest he should lose his life. But there was no genuine repentance for sin, no conversion of purpose, no abhorrence of evil. And in this category also is Judas. Mm-hmm. It appears, I remember one preacher saying, oh, he had real repentance. But Judas did not have real repentance. There were not fruits worthy of repentance. He lamented what happened. He lamented that Jesus allowed himself to be taken captive, but there was no real change in his life. In Acts chapter 3, verse 18 and 19, let's go there. It says here, but those things which God foretold by the mouth of all his prophets, that the Christ should suffer, he has thus fulfilled. Repent therefore and be converted, that your sins may be blotted out, so that times of refreshing may come from the presence of the Lord. So repentance involves being converted.
1: That's right. Mm-hmm.
0: And so, please take this into consideration as we talk or consider the topic, and you may continue to study this topic. In Great Controversy, page 611, I have another powerful thought to share with you. It says, the great work of the gospel is not to close with less manifestation of the power of God than marked its opening. The prophecies which were fulfilled in the outpouring of the former rain at the opening of the gospel are again to be fulfilled in the latter rain at its close. Here are the times of refreshing to which the Apostle Peter looked forward when he said, repent ye therefore and be converted, that your sins may be blotted out when the times of refreshing shall come from the presence of the Lord and shall send Jesus. And he shall send Jesus. And so we see that the times of refreshing includes the blessing of the Holy Spirit. I see the time is escaping. So let me read to you from the lesson. This is a nice message put together here for us. It says, the kindness and goodness of God leads us to repentance. Romans 2:4. Repentance involves two steps, sincere pain for our sins, and two, the honest decision to abandon sin. In the Bible, repentance is almost always connected to forgiveness. We genuinely repent. God forgives. Mm-hmm. It's that simple. It says here, 1 John 1:9, which of course is our memory verse. The Lord is not slack concerning his promise, as some count slackness, but is long suffering toward us, not willing that any should perish, but that all should come to
2: repentance.
0: Are we personally prepared as we personally prepare our souls for the

0: second coming, God is giving us time to make things right with him. You know, some people say, why hasn't Jesus come yet? God is not willing that any should perish, but that all should come to repentance. And I ask you, if you've ever said that, if he would have come a month before, a week before, would you have been ready? Would you have been ready? So we have the opportunity now to get ready for the Lord's return. Ah, we cannot leave out 2 Corinthians chapter 7. Let's move quickly here. For even if I made you sorry with my letter, I do not regret it. Though I did regret it, for I perceive that the same epistle made you sorry, though only for a while. Now I rejoice, not that you were made sorry, but that your sorrow led to repentance. For you were made sorry in a godly manner, that you might suffer loss from us in nothing. For godly sorrow produces repentance, leading to salvation, not to be regretted, but the sorrow of the world produces death. You know, the Lord leads us to repentance, and it's not a simple, oh Lord, forgive me for I've done this and that. It must come from the heart. And at times, the Lord may lead you to weep in sorrow, and then you will feel a great relief. Allow the Lord to lead you to that repentance, which leads us to salvation.
1: Amen. Amen. Those tears of sorrow often lead to the rainbow, the sunshine afterwards. I've experienced that for sure in my life. I am Reese, and I have Wednesday's lesson, Sufficient Grace. And grace is considered this unique, distinctive, and yet very profound ingredient of the Christian faith. It is a word, though, that we very easily and frequently use. And yet, there have been many times in my experience when I feel like I can't really wrap my mind around what is grace. Grace is, as the lesson is going to share with us, is a quality of God's character. And the author of the lesson leads us to Exodus 34. And here in Exodus 34, the context is the children of Israel, they've already worshiped the golden calf, and Moses and God are having this incredible conversation. And Moses presents this earnest request that no human has ever made before. He says to God, "Show me your glory." And in response, God invites Moses to return to Mount Sinai, to cut out two tables of stone since the first two were broken, to come there the next morning and to meet with God himself. So Moses does that. He cuts out the two tables of stone. Early morning, he starts hiking up Mount Sinai. And there the Bible tells us that God descends in a cloud and he stands with Moses. What an incredible visual. And there he proclaims his name. He's going to share with Moses who he is. And he says, "You want to see me? Let me describe myself to you." And we know that the law of God that God's about to write is a transcript of his character. And in the context, though, of him writing this law, God speaks these words. He says, "I am the Lord God. I'm Jehovah. I'm the self-existent one. I'm the all-powerful God, merciful and gracious, long-suffering and abounding in goodness and truth." Now in John tells us in John 1 that the Jesus was full of grace and truth. That's how he described Jesus. Now, if you met someone and you said to me, "Reese, I've met this most incredible person. They are so kind. They're generous. They're good to everyone. I've never seen them irritated or impatient. No hidden agendas. If there's something that goes wrong between us, they always want to work it out. They're encouraging. They're good." And they just kept describing this person to me. I'd be like, "I have got to meet this person. Who is this? I would love to have this person as my friend." And I would love for us to digest this description that God gives of himself, because it is so profound and it's so beautiful. He goes on, Exodus 34, verse 7, "keeping mercy for the masses, forgiving iniquity, transgression, and sin." And that covers it all. There's nothing hideous in your life that doesn't fall in one of those three categories. "By no means clearing the guilty." Now that phrase, I was perplexed by, what does that mean? So the guilty is interesting. Those words are added by man. "By no means" is, in the Hebrew, is the word nakah. And then clearing is the same word, nekah. So it actually reads, forgiving iniquity, transgression, and sin, nekah, nekah. All right? So what does nekah mean? Nekah means to be or to make clean, to be bare. The word that's used also is extirpate. We don't use that word very often, but it means to root out or to destroy. So here in the context of iniquity and transgression and sin, God is not only going to forgive, but he says he's going to lay it bare. He doesn't want anything hidden, nothing hidden between us, that no secrets. I'm going to root it out and we're going to destroy it, make it clean. And he's going to accomplish this through the power of grace. And Moses, in response to this description, is in so much awe, and he's so drawn and attracted to God from this description of himself. And he says this, "Oh Lord, please go among us." That word go means to walk, and among means the nearest part. So it's like Moses is saying, please God, walk with us, the nearest part, even though we are a stiff-necked people. Please forgive us. Take us as your inheritance. And God responds then in verse 10, and he says, behold, I make a covenant, a relational commitment to you and this people. I will do marvels before all the people that have not been done in all the earth, nor in any nation. And all the people among who you are shall see the work of the Lord. It is an awesome thing that I will do with you. Now, was God just talking to Moses or about Moses exclusively here? He was talking about a group of people who had just disobeyed him, turned against him, who had hurt him. And he's saying, I'm going to do an awesome thing with you. Just pause there and listen to God saying that to your own heart. It is an awesome thing that I will do with you. So often we think that having a relationship with God is about, you know, first cleaning up our own act. When I stop fooling around, stop smoking, stop drinking, start going to church, then God will accept me and I'll have a relationship with God. But that is not understanding what grace is. Grace allows us to approach God just as I am, with, Lord, here I am again. Please receive me. Please forgive me. Repentance being such a beautiful experience that we can have with God. This interaction with God is so indelibly imprinted in Moses' mind that sometime later in Numbers 14:17, this is after the spies have come back from checking out the land, the promised land, and they are giving them, you know, the results of what they've seen. And the people, instead of choosing the beautiful report, all they see is the giants, the chariots, you know, they're freaking out and they're in this state of mind. And poor Caleb and Joshua, they're trying to entreat them and encourage them in the midst of all this chaos, right? The people are turning against Caleb and Joshua. They're wanting to stone them. And in the midst of all this chaos, God speaks to Moses and he says this, how long will these people reject me? How long will they not believe me? I will strike them down and make of you a nation greater and mightier than they. Moses is like, whoa, God, but if you do this, the Egyptians, they're going to think that you're weak. They're going to wonder, who are you? And then he says this, let the power of my Lord be great, just as you spoke. So he's reminding God of the words that God spoke previously. And he's saying, the Lord, long-suffering and abundant in mercy, forgiving iniquity and transgression, nekah, nekah. Remember those words from Exodus 34? We just heard them. Pardon the iniquity of this people according to the greatness of your mercy, just as you have forgiven them from Egypt, even until now, again and again and again. You know, I may not be able to explain grace to you with words very well, but I have experienced it profoundly in my life again and again and again. There have been grievous things that I've done to others and I've hurt them and I haven't been able, I can't mend it. I can't take the brokenness and put it back together. I can't repay what was taken from them. And it's left me feeling horrible. And I have experienced in response to that grace. From them, from God, it is the most powerful healing force that God is going to use to heal this universe and heal you and I. So God makes bare in the word nekah. He makes bare in order to clean out, to root out, to exterminate, to take out of the way what's between us and him. He wants to destroy what is destroying us. Psalms 19, 12 and 13 also uses the word nakah. It says, who can understand his errors? Nakami, from the secret faults. Usually we use the word cleanse. Keep back your servant from presumptuous sins. Let them not have dominion over me. Then I shall be blameless and nakah. The word that we use in English is innocent of the great transgression. Nahum 1:3 says, the Lord is slow to anger and great in power and will not at all acquit the wicked. That phrase again, will not at all acquit, actually translated is nakah, nakah. The Lord is slow to anger, great in power, nakah, nakah. Joel 3:21 says, Judah shall abide forever, for I will nakah them of their guilt of bloodshed, nakah. For the Lord dwells in Zion. This word, I hope you'll take the time to investigate it for yourself. It is a beautiful description of grace. And I'm so thankful that the Lord that dwells in Zion, that grace is such a profound ingredient of who he is. He is full of grace, sufficient grace, generous grace, all-inclusive grace that takes in every transgression, iniquity, and sin. He wants to root it out and he wants to cleanse it from us. Praise God.
0: Amen. Amen.
2: Thank
0: Amen.
2: You so much, Reese. I'm going to have to investigate that myself. I'm Shelley Quinn and I have Thursday's lesson, the most expensive robe. You know, in our world today, it seems like clothing's very important, isn't it? I mean, but what we use it for, it signals status, taste, success. Some people even say it expresses their identity. But Jesus confronts that kind of thinking at its very core. He reminds us everything we wear, everything we accumulate, everything we put on display, whatever's going on here, it's all going to pass away. Matthew 6:19-20, he says, do not lay up for yourselves treasures on earth, but lay up for yourselves treasures in heaven. Mm-hmm. When eternity dawns, there's going to be only one thing that matters, and that is if we are clothed in Christ.
1: That's right.
2: Our identity should be wrapped up in Jesus wearing his robe of righteousness. Now, I want to take us to Matthew 22, and I'll just kind of summarize this for you. Matthew 22, 1-14, Jesus tells a very sobering parable about a wedding feast. The king prepares the feast for his son. It's lavish. It's all out. And then he puts forth the invitation, come to the wedding. All things are ready. And everything's done before a single guest arrives. The invitation is purely grace, if you will. Yet so many who are invited refuse to come. They're distracted by land. They were distracted by their businesses or just their daily affairs. And other people openly reject the invitation, even harming the king's messengers. So here's the thing about grace. It's offered, but it is not forced. So what does the king do? He widens the invitation. He opens it up to everyone, good, bad, and the ugly, I guess you could say. But the wedding hall begins to fill. Grace is expansive. Grace is inclusive. And the story then takes a shocking turn when the king comes in and he sees a man who does not have on the wedding clothes. And man, when he doesn't have on this wedding garment, the king gently asks this in Matthew 22:12. Friend, how did you come in without a wedding garment? In the ancient world, wedding garments were supplied by the host. Now, notice that the king called the man friend. There's some level of knowledge of each other. This indicates some kind of a relationship. And the man is speechless. He has no defense. It wasn't that he didn't have access to the robe. The problem with this man was he lacked submission. So he chose to stand before the king in his own inappropriate clothing. What happens? The king orders him to be bound and cast out, not just from the feast, but from his presence. Now, here's what I want to say. The parable is not about exclusion. Everyone is invited. What this parable is about is refusing the one thing that God requires and freely provides. The wedding garment represents the righteousness of Christ received by faith alone. And I want to show you, because some people think righteousness by faith is just in the New Testament. No. It is the foundational principle of Judaism and Christianity. It is found all throughout the Old Testament, Isaiah 54:17. God says, their righteousness is from me. Jeremiah 23:5-6. This is a messianic prophecy where God says he's going to send a branch of righteousness that will raise from David's lineage. And he says, now this is the name by which he will be called, the Lord our righteousness. 1 Corinthians 1:30. I love the way Paul sums it up. But of him you are in Christ Jesus, who became for us wisdom from God, righteousness and sanctification and redemption. Scripture could not be clearer. Ephesians 2:8-9. By grace you've been saved by faith, not by works, that any man should boast. So salvation is not earned by effort. It is granted as a gift from God. Salvation belongs to the Lord. Both the Old and the New Testament say that. And in Romans 4, Paul's using Abraham as an example. Abraham is the father of all, right? So Paul reminds us that God credited righteousness to Abraham's account because Abraham believed. He's quoting Genesis 15:6 here. Abraham believed in the Lord and the Lord accounted it to him for righteousness. And Paul emphasizes that righteousness was granted before Abraham was circumcised. So this proves that righteousness is not received by works, but through faith alone. Amen. Romans 4:5, he says, to him who does not work but believes, the faith is accounted for righteousness. And as I said, this is a foundational principle of the everlasting covenant. Righteousness by faith has always been God's way. In Eden, Adam and Eve, when they were created, they were clothed with, if you will call it, a garment of light. They were clothed in light, the light of God's righteousness. And when they sinned, that light disappeared. And what did they do? They were ashamed of they were aware of their nakedness. And they went out and sewed together some little fig aprons. Well, this is human effort trying to cover human guilt. What does Isaiah 64:6 say? Our righteousness is nothing but filthy rags before him. Let me tell you, I had this thought, and I'm not sure that it translates, but any kind of righteousness like Adam and Eve or anything we try to do, it's nothing more than a designer knockoff. It's just a counterfeit, right? So what did God do? He provided covering at the cost of an innocent life. It was a sacrifice that pointed to the Lamb of God, the Messiah Christ, who would take away the sins of the world. So blood was shed so that they could be clothed. And from the beginning, righteousness by faith has never come by human works, but by divine provision and a substitutionary sacrifice. You go from Genesis to Revelation. The everlasting covenant tells us that God would become the Son of Man, that he would die for us to take our sin penalty. And the goal of the everlasting covenant is 2 Corinthians 5:21, that he made him who knew no sin to be sin for us, that we might become the righteousness of God in him. And we quote Romans 3:23 all the time, all have sinned and fall short of the glory of God. But we need to continue. The sentence continues in verse 24, being justified freely by his grace through the redemption that is in Christ Jesus. When we accept Christ as our Savior and Lord, his perfect obedience is credited to our account. We are justified, not guilty. And Jesus offers us the most expensive robe imaginable because it was the robe of his righteousness. 1 Peter 1:18 and 19 says, you were not redeemed with corruptible things like silver and gold, or things handed down by the tradition of your father, but you were redeemed by the precious blood of Christ as of a lamb without spot or blemish. I'll tell you what, it was the life and the death and the resurrection of Christ credited to us. This is the robe of righteousness, and you won't get into the wedding banquet without it.
3: Amen. Thank you so much, Shelley and Reese and Pastor Johnny and Pastor John. What an incredible study, and hallelujah, you and I can be forgiven and clothed with Jesus' righteousness. Give you each a moment for some final thoughts.
0: Yes. If the Holy Spirit was needed at the pouring out of the early rain, how much more is he needed at the outpouring of the latter rain? Revelation 3:22, he who has an ear to hear, let him hear what the Spirit is saying to the church.
4: Amen. We read in Romans 2:4 that the goodness of God leads us to repentance. You may be thinking, I'm just too horrible of a sinner. God will not forgive me. Don't hesitate. If you're a horrible sinner, God is a greater Savior. Come to him right now.
1: Amen. I'm just so grateful that Shelley gave me the Wednesday lesson of sufficient grace, because in studying it, I learned about this nikon. It means so much to me. I hope it does to you too. Romans 5:20 says, where sin abounds, grace does much more abound.
2: Amen and amen. Romans 13:14, Paul says, put on the Lord Jesus Christ and make no provisions for the flesh. To put on the robe of Christ's righteousness, put on Christ, is to accept his life in place of ours, his perfection, his obedience. It means repentance and surrender. It means to yield to the leading of the Holy Spirit. And when we're clothed with Christ, obedience follows.
3: Amen. Romans 5:1, therefore, having been justified by faith, we have peace with God through our Lord Jesus Christ. That's the experience that we can each have each and every day. Join us next week, lesson number 11, setbacks. How do we use life's trials to strengthen our relationship with God? Let's pray. Holy Father, we come before you. We come in repentance, grateful for your forgiveness and the righteousness of Jesus. In the precious and holy name of Jesus, we pray. Amen.

It's indeed a pleasure for you and I today to meet in this beautiful series, 13 series. We're now on episode 4. And today we're going to be looking at the song, There Were 99, a very beautiful song. And this is Keep a Song, a series that has been ongoing. This is the fourth of it. There were 99 that safely lay in the shelter of the flock, but one was out on the hills, far away, far off in the cold and dark, away on the mountains wild and bare, away from the tender shepherd's care. This song already brings to light that at some point, the sheep was part of the flock, but went astray. Allow me to take you through this story, which most of us have been part of. Luke chapter 15 and verses 4. Going throughout, we meet the lost sheep, a shepherd who owned 100 sheep, and out of 100, one strays from the herd. One decides that they must be better elsewhere. The shepherd seemingly is not taking us in the right direction. Bored by routine and restriction from the shepherd, the sheep wanders away. You and I could be that sheep that has seemingly been bored about church, about worship, about always consecrating time and setting it aside to worship God. And we have desired to go out and enjoy elsewhere. And we have strayed from the head. But there is a beautiful message. Stay with me, it's coming soon. And of the 100, it lost sight, lost track, and it got lost. The shepherd, not knowing that that had happened, took all the sheep home, but on counting, realized that one was missing. When all were safely in the flock and were locked up, the shepherd wore his clothes and his armor, took up his staff, and went out to look for that lost sheep. Ah, the second stanza of this song is a beautiful one, second from last stanza. It reads, and all through the mountains, thunder riven, and up from the rocky steep, there rose a cry to the gate of heaven. Rejoice, rejoice, I have found my sheep. And the angels echoed around the throne. Rejoice, for the Lord brings back his own. The shepherd says, I will go and seek till I find the sheep. God is in the business of relentlessly searching for the souls that have been lost. You and I might have been bored of church and let go the flock, and we're lost in drugs, lost in prostitution, lost in a lot of worldly pleasures. But God is promising today that he will not stop till he finds you. Unfortunately, for some, you might be found dead. For some, you might be found with marks, scars, tattooed all around. But God is not going to give up. My prayer is that God finds you alive and give you another opportunity to choose life. As we come to the close of this, you might have been lost in sin. You might have lost track of where the flock has gone. But the shepherd has not lost track of where you are. And God is seeking for you. And as I pray today, commit and dedicate your life to him, because he cares. Shall we pray? Father, thank you so much for this beautiful message that has come to us from the book of Luke chapter 15, where you relentlessly seek for the lost sheep. I am lost. The person who is hearing this is lost. And we desire to be found by you. How we seek that when you find us, we might be willing to come with you. Bless us, O Lord. Guide us and protect us till that day when you find us. And today is the day that you have found one soul for yourself. How I seek that we might be able to invite you in and to live for you, with you forever. Bless us. Prepare us for a soon return. For this is my humble prayer in Jesus' name. Amen.

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2: What you are about to hear is amazing. 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
1: Loving Father, we come, O God, to thank you for another opportunity to do your will, to call upon you, to praise you, to lift you up. We come asking you to open our hearts and draw us closer to you. Bless our listeners and give us what we stand in need of, O God, and take away from us the things we don't. Bless us and keep us at this time. In Jesus' name, amen.

0: Today's scripture reading is Isaiah chapter 66, verses 12 and 13. For thus says the Lord, Behold, I extend peace to her like a river, and the glory of the nations like an overflowing stream. And you will be nursed, you will be carried on the hip and fondled on the knees. As one whom his mother comforts, so I will comfort you, and you will be comforted in Jerusalem.
1: In times of distress, we can fall into the habit of turning to God as a last resort. Food, relationships, careers, technology, and entertainment. These and other forms of escapism allure us with a false promise of relief. But whether we indulge in sweets, mindless scrolling on social media, or pointless busyness, we'll always find ourselves empty and drained afterward. Worse still, the problem that sent us running is still there when we get back. Reaching for God instead of our distractions requires the pain of being present in our distress, fully aware of our deep need, and seeking a heavenly solution instead of the pleasures and diversions of this world. In our scripture reading today, God reminds the children of Israel that even in the messy, painful space between promise and fulfillment, He never begins something that He doesn't complete. In Israel's struggle to become a nation after years of suffering and exile, God never left them. Instead, Israel experienced His deliverance in abundant and diverse ways. Anyone whose trust is in Christ is a child of God, and we have a similar promise of deliverance, an invitation to turn to Him with full confidence that we will be comforted. We are assured in Philippians 1 verse 6 that God, who began a good work in us, will perfect it, will complete it, and see us through to the end.
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0: Well, sometimes life is just uncomfortable. I know some folks who are dealing with sickness, with cancer, marriages are breaking up. Some of you are struggling with depression, job loss. You've got family members dying. For some of you, the title of caretaker was just sort of suddenly thrust onto you. And this has left you feeling resentment, unforgiveness, bitterness. And the thing is, all these feelings are usually directed at others. But sometimes, in the midst of it all, you can get so caught up in thinking about others or what, you know, the pain they've caused or the circumstances surrounding you. And in thinking about all these things, you don't pay attention to your own discomfort. You are uncomfortable. You know, suffering is uncomfortable. And the Bible says that God is our comforter. In fact, in Isaiah chapter 66, verse 13, that's the verse of the day today, it says, "As one who his mother comforts, so I will comfort you." And at the risk of sounding like heretical or whatever, I thought I'd say this. God the Father comforts kind of like a good mother. And this isn't like, you know, a Mrs. Doubtfire Bible edition or something. It's just that when the world tells you, that God doesn't care, God says, "I long to wrap you in my loving embrace." This is the God who wants to bring you motherly comfort. And in the midst of your suffering, in the face of your trials and pain and difficulty, He desires to provide you comfort in the fact that He works all things for your good. And when everything seems bent against you, He longs to sing comfort over you like a good mother. His joy, His presence becomes the foundation for your comfort. And so God is in the business of turning what your enemies meant for evil into the very source of your joy. He loves to transform what was once your greatest sorrow into a reason for gladness. This is the God who longs to lead you in a life of abundance. And when the world around you seems to be dry, weary, and depleted, God is your oasis. He's the God of all comfort. Hope you have a great day. Let me pray and let's get started. Father in heaven, I thank you for your love, for your joy, for your comfort. And for those out there right now who are dealing with something uncomfortable, I pray that you, like a good father, like a good mother, would bring them comfort. In Jesus' name I pray. Amen.
1: I know you're gonna dig this.

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Friends, God is calling us back to worship. If you don't worship, you will never experience God. Until next time, be salt, be light, be inspired. Bye-bye.

0: I've heard so many stories about how people have turned on the radio, they happen to come across that station, and they heard a truth about Jesus, about who God is, about how much he loves them, that it completely changed their life and brought them off the brink of suicide and brought them into a relationship with God Almighty. And it's just amazing. And it's been a blessing for me and my family, not just to receive, but also to give, knowing how impactful it is all over the world. And so if you'd like to step into that today, don't wait another second. Step into a partnership today.
1: Those who remember him as a hero. His name was John Stark. He was a member of the Donner Party, a group of pioneers who traveled to California from the Midwest by wagon train. Delays and an early snowfall meant they ended up stuck in the Sierra Nevadas for 4 months. 39 of the 87 in the group died. But John Stark single-handedly rescued 9 people. It was grueling, extremely difficult. But he was the difference in saving 9 of 11 people who'd been left high in the mountains by another group. Those are the actions of a hero. So how then do you quantify or explain or describe the actions of Jesus? John 3:16 says that God so loved the world that he gave his only begotten Son. Jesus saved a planet. He saved you. He's more than a hero. He's a savior. I'm John Bradshaw for
2: Welcome
1: It Is Written.
2: 3ABN Worship Hour. My name is John Dinsey, and it is once again a privilege to be with you during this one-hour program, which is the 3ABN Worship Hour. In this program, we dedicate to the study of God's Word, also offer a message of encouragement to God's children, and also a message of hope. We hope that as you listen carefully, you will also be encouraged to write down notes to continue to study this topic. This topic comes out of great concern for what I've seen going on. As I see some videos and things going on in the world, people keep talking about a secret rapture. So this message is entitled, The Secret Rapture, Blessed Hope or Dangerous Deception. Now, this comes out of great concern, and after much prayer, I believe we can go to God's Word and see what it says concerning the second coming, the return of our Lord and Savior, Jesus Christ. Before we begin, please join me in prayer so that we can ask the Lord to bless us during this hour of study. Let's pray together. Our loving and wonderful Heavenly Father, thank you so much for your great love and mercy for us. We ask for the blessing of your Holy Spirit. We ask that you will help your children, that as they listen, your Holy Spirit will lead them and guide them into understanding of your holy word. I place myself in your hands, Lord, so that every word will come from your throne of grace. We pray for your blessing upon all, and we ask it in the holy and blessed name of Jesus. Amen. Amen. In the Bible, we have in the book 2 Timothy chapter 2, beginning in verse 15, a basis for which I am presenting this message. It says, be diligent to present yourself approved to God, a worker who does not need to be ashamed, rightly dividing the word of truth. And this is what we want to do always at 3ABN. And even during this hour, we want to rightly divide the word of truth. Notice verse 16, but shun profane and idle babblings, for they will increase to more ungodliness. And their message will spread like a cancer. Hymenaeus and Philetus are of this sort, who have strayed concerning the truth, saying that the resurrection is already past, and they overthrow the faith of some. So because of this concern that the idea of a secret rapture may overthrow the faith of some, and you will hear why I have concern as we continue in this message, I have several reasons that I have concern, and I encourage you to listen and evaluate based on the Word of God what we are saying. You may be a secret rapture believer. Please listen carefully because we want to share what the Bible says, and please hear the concerns so you can evaluate whether or not to believe in this or not to believe in a secret rapture. Now, in John chapter 14, the Bible brings to us a wonderful message of the promise of Jesus. Now, this is a passage known by many people, and it begins in John chapter 14, and we will begin reading in verse 1. It says, "Let not your heart be troubled. You believe in God, believe also in me. In my Father's house are many mansions. If it were not so, I would have told you. I go to prepare a place for you. And I will go, and if I go and prepare a place for you, I will come again and receive you to myself, that where I am, there you may be also." This is the promise of Jesus. He will come again, receive us unto himself, that we may be where he is. And so this is the hope, the blessed hope of Christian believers, of the believers in Christ, since Christ left this earth. Now, please continue with me as we now move to Matthew chapter 24. In Matthew chapter 24, let's go ahead and read verse 3. The disciples were there with Jesus, and at the Mount of Olives, the disciples had a question for Jesus, which is also a question that we have. And so let's read it. "Now, as he sat on the Mount of Olives, the disciples came to him privately, saying, 'Tell us, when will these things be? And what will be the sign of your coming and of the end of the age?'" The word "coming" here is the word parousia. That means the coming or the arrival, the advent of Jesus Christ. What is going to be the sign? How will we know that you are returning, that you are coming for us? And Jesus begins to say several things concerning what will happen. He talks about false prophets, false Christ that would arise. He talks about wars and rumors of wars and trouble in different places. So the parousia is the return of Christ, the visible return of Christ. And this is the subject of Matthew chapter 24. He is talking about his visible return. Please take this into consideration as we later come back to Matthew chapter 24, because there are some verses used in Matthew 24 that some people believe, your secret rapture believers, that here it is talking about a secret rapture. But please understand, Jesus is talking about his visible return in Matthew 24. Now, how will Christ return? Will it be a secret? Will it be in two stages? Will it be before the tribulation, in the middle, or after the tribulation? There is a tribulation coming. All Christians should know that. But the question is, when is it? Before, in the middle, or after? Now, according to the doctrine of the secret rapture, or theory, as some people say, Christ returns in two stages. First, he comes secretly to take faithful believers to heaven. After this, an antichrist power rises and rules the world during a 7-year period known as the tribulation, marked by intense persecution. During the 7 year, those who accept Christ are believed to have a second opportunity for salvation. Finally, after the 7 years, according to those that believe this, after the 7-year tribulation, Christ returns visibly to defeat the Antichrist and execute judgment upon the nations. Now, because of different people from different denominations, different groups, looking at this from different perspectives, they have come to three conclusions. Three conclusions. One, what is termed a pre-tribulation or pre-tribulationism, the belief that the rapture will occur before the tribulation begins, and those that are raptured escape the 7-year tribulation. Now, there are those that believe a mid-tribulationism, the belief that the rapture will occur at the midpoint of the tribulation, in other words, 3.5 years, then Christ returns. Now, then is the post tribulationism, the belief that the rapture will occur at the end of the tribulation. But what does the Bible say? That's what we want to know. Now, please understand that the most known or most widespread is the pre tribulation rapture, the idea that Christ will come secretly and take his believers, and then they will not face the 7-year tribulation. Please understand that the Bible does not mention a 7-year tribulation. We do not have enough time to discuss that aspect of the secret rapture idea. But there is a tribulation coming, whether it's 1 year, 2, 3, 4, 5, 6, 7, 8, 9, 10, we do not know. The Bible does not specify. Now, some people believe that there is there in Daniel chapter 9. We will talk about that at another time. Now, the question now we bring to you is, does the Bible support the return of Christ in 2 stages? When we go to the book of Revelation, there is a verse very well known by people, and some people ask, how will this be? And so in Revelation chapter 1 and verse 7, the Bible says, behold, he is coming with clouds, and every eye will see him, even they who pierced him, and all the tribes of the earth will mourn because of him, even so, amen. So in this verse, it is clearly told to us that every eye will see him. So this verse does not talk to us about a secret rapture taking away the believers. Every eye will see him, even those who pierced him. So let's continue in God's word for information concerning this idea. There is nowhere in the scripture that teaches a 2-stage return of Christ. In Acts chapter 1, we are going to read several verses there in the book of Acts. Acts chapter 1, now let me set this up for you. Jesus is with his disciples, and as he's talking to the disciples, they begin to ask him when the people of Israel will receive the kingdom, be restored. But Jesus told them, it is not for you to know the times in the seasons when these things will be. Now in Acts chapter 1, beginning in verse 8, but you shall receive power when the Holy Spirit has come upon you, and you shall be witnesses to me in Jerusalem and in Judea and in Samaria and to the end of the earth. Now when he has spoken these things, while they watched, he was taken up, and a cloud received him out of their sight. And while they looked steadfastly toward heaven as he went up, behold, 2 men stood by them in white apparel. They were angels, who also said, men of Galilee, why do you stand gazing up into heaven? This same Jesus, who was taken up from you into heaven, will so come in like manner as you saw him go into heaven. So here we have the great truth that Jesus promises. Well, he promised in John chapter 14, as we read, but the angels tell the disciples that just as they saw him go up, he will come down from heaven. So this is not talking to us as a secret rapture. So what do we have as we see this? We've already talked about that they will see the sign that he will appear in heaven. We also talked about that all the tribes of the earth will mourn, and they will see the sign of the Son of Man coming, and with power and great glory. Now this I read to you now from Matthew chapter 24. Remember, Matthew chapter 24, the question is, what will be the sign of your coming and of the end of the world? The visible coming of Christ is the subject of Matthew chapter 24 and of the end of the world. And of course, Jesus blended because the disciples asked, because Jesus had mentioned, do you see all the buildings of the temple? You will not see, they will not remain together. Not even one stone will be left upon another of the temple. And the temple was destroyed. Not one stone was left upon another. All you have is the outer wall that surrounded the temple. So in Matthew chapter 24 and verse 30, the Bible tells us this. Then the sign of the Son of Man will appear in heaven, and then all the tribes of the earth will mourn, and they will see the Son of Man coming on the clouds of heaven with power and great glory. How is he coming? With great power and glory. Every eye will see him. So we do not have evidence in the scriptures about a secret rapture. Please continue listening. Please continue listening, because there are some that believe in the secret rapture that maybe this is new to you, but the Bible does not teach a secret rapture. Now, the question is, doesn't the Bible say that Jesus comes as a thief in the night? Yes, it does. In several places, the Bible talks about Jesus coming as a thief in the night. Let's go to 1 Thessalonians chapter 5, beginning in verse 1, to see what the Bible is talking about Jesus coming as a thief in the night. It says, beginning in verse 1, 1 Thessalonians 5, verse 1, 2, and 3. But concerning the times and the seasons, brethren, you have no need that I should write to you, for you yourselves know perfectly that the day of the Lord so comes as a thief in the night. And some people will say, aha, there it is. Jesus comes as a thief in the night. A thief in the night, while you are sleeping, comes in, takes everything that he wants. And then when you wake up in the morning, hey, my TV is gone. My radio's gone. My cell phone is gone. Things are taken. And you do not even know what happens. But let's continue reading. And it says, for when they say peace and safety, then sudden destruction comes upon them as a labor pains upon a pregnant woman, and they shall not what? Escape. They shall not escape. But you, brethren, are not in darkness, so that this day should overtake you as a thief. So you see, the idea that Jesus comes as a thief in the night, it is a surprise, because the thief does not send you a text message, doesn't give you a phone call, doesn't leave a note at the door, I am coming tonight. He doesn't tell you, I will be there at 3:43 a.m. He doesn't give you any notice that he's coming, in the sense of the day and the hour when the thief is coming. But Jesus tells us that there are signs that you may know that he is near, even at the door. There are verses that talk this way, but it says that you, brethren, are not in darkness, so that this day should take you as a thief. Now we move to 2 Peter chapter 3, another place where we see that it talks about coming as a thief in the night. 2 Peter chapter 3, reading now to verse 10. 2 Peter 3, verse 10, this is what the Bible tells us. But the day of the Lord will come as a thief in the night, in which the heavens will pass away with a great noise, and the elements will melt with fervent heat. Both the earth and the works that are in it will be burned up. Therefore, since all these things will be dissolved, what manner of persons ought ye to be in holy conduct and godliness, looking for and hastening the coming of the day of the Lord, because of which the heavens will be dissolved, being on fire, and the elements will melt with fervent heat. Nevertheless, we, according to his promise, look for new heavens and a new earth in which righteousness dwells. So we see here that the second coming as a thief in the night is the sudden and unexpected moment when Jesus comes. Not that it is a secret, but it is unexpected when it does occur. But every eye will see him, and the elements will melt with fervent heat. Everyone will take notice when Jesus Christ returns. Everything stops. If you were sleeping, you will wake up, because we're going to read verses that talk about great sound and noise and trumpet. Everything that people are doing will come to a halt. They may be watching television. They may be just, sweeping earlier, and I said weeping, but it's, you may be sweeping, you may be cleaning up in your backyard, it may be the middle of the night, but the great sound and the brightness of the coming of Christ will catch everyone's attention. Every eye will see him, the Bible says. Now, I understand that because of the idea that there are two stages, one a secret rapture that no one notices except as it has been portrayed in some movies called Left Behind. It could be a plane that's flying and suddenly passengers would disappear. And I remember seeing a movie once where the people disappeared and all that was left was their clothing nicely folded on the seat of the where the person was sitting. And you could be driving cars. I remember while in Chicago many years ago that it said on a bumper sticker that in case of rapture, this vehicle will be left unmanned. I looked at that and I said, wait a minute, what kind of chaos will occur if that happens? But this is an idea that has been growing and more people are adopting this idea. But I have great concerns because of the idea of people having a second chance. And we're going to talk about that in a moment. Please understand that the Bible does not teach about two-stage second coming of Christ. When he comes, every eye will see him. All the tribes of the earth will mourn. The elements will melt with fervent heat. The idea of Jesus coming as a thief in the night is that no one knows the day nor the hour. So why do people do things in secret? Let's evaluate this question. Why do people do things in secret? Why do you do things in secret? Now, one possibility is that you have something to hide. Some people do things in secret. You have something to hide. Another possibility of people doing things in secret is that they are ashamed that others will find out what they're doing. Have you done something in secret that you would be ashamed if someone found out? Now, consider this as we talk about Jesus. Does Jesus have something to hide? No, he does not have anything to hide. Now, is Jesus Christ ashamed that he's coming for his children that have believed in him? No, he's not ashamed. He is happy. The Bible says that there's more joy in heaven over one sinner that repents than over 99 sinners or people that do not need to repent. So there's great joy in heaven. And because there's great joy in heaven, this will be a moment of glory, a moment of great noise and trumpet announcing the return of Jesus Christ. Now, why do people do things in secret? Another possibility of people doing things in secret is that you are doing something wrong and you don't want to be caught doing it. You're doing something wrong and you don't want to be caught doing it. And there may be other reasons why people do things in secret. But Jesus Christ is not ashamed that he's coming for his believers. Jesus Christ has nothing to hide concerning this. There's joy in heaven, and there will be joy in heaven that finally God's children can be with him. And so please understand that the idea of a secret rapture is not biblical. Let's continue, and please listen carefully, because there's great concern. Now, Jesus Christ is not ashamed. This is something he wants the world to know. And even his first coming, it appears that the first coming of Jesus, it was foretold. Prophecies concerning the birth of Christ is presented to us in the Old Testament. And even that first coming, the angels couldn't keep silent. Remember that there were shepherds abiding in the field. And they, of course, eventually sang peace on earth and goodwill toward men, because on this day is born to you a Savior. So even though there wasn't trumpet sounding at the first coming, it was made known. So friends, brothers and sisters, listen carefully. Jesus Christ is not ashamed that he's coming for his children. He wants everyone to know the time has come and the joy is going to be great for those that know he's coming. Now, let's consider for a moment all the people that have died since Adam. did not get a second chance, because the idea of a secret rapture is that when the secret rapture occurs, the people that believe this, they believe a 7-year tribulation will start, and people that were not saved will have a chance to be saved during the 7 years. Now, question. Did the people at the time of Noah, when the ark, was there a second chance? No, they had opportunity to enter the ark while the doors were open. And it is the same idea for us living today. People can accept Jesus Christ as a personal savior while the doors are open, while mercy lingers, while the time of grace is open. And just as the time when the ark, the door of the ark was closed, no one knew the day nor the hour when the doors would close, but they were closed. And eventually, the people saw the rain and saw it growing and growing, and they began to be concerned about their safety. So the people from Adam until even today, they have died. They did not get a second chance. Why will the people in the time of the end get a second chance when no one else gets a second chance? The time for people to accept Christ is while they are alive. It is even today, because the door of mercy is open today. The door of mercy will close at a time that is unknown to us. But we will know that the door of mercy has closed when the 7 last plagues start being poured upon the earth. So, please understand that it will not be fair to the people that have lived all the way since Adam, even all the way to the past. They did not get a second chance. We have a chance while we are living, while the door is open, while the Lord is calling upon us. So that's why I read to you Isaiah chapter 55, verse 6 and 7. Seek the Lord while he may be found. Call upon him while he is near. Let the wicked forsake his way, and the unrighteous man his thoughts. Let him return to the Lord, and he will have mercy on him, and to our God, for he will abundantly pardon. The time of salvation is now. There is no second chance. And this is one of my great concerns. One of the great concerns I have is for people. It gives people a false hope in a second chance to repent. I have no idea how many people have heard this idea of, there's a 7-year tribulation, and during that time, people have a second chance. How

hope and a second chance that will not be available. The time for accepting Christ is now. Second idea or deception to me or concern that I have, it gives people a false sense of security, believing they will not have to face the Great Tribulation. And when they find themselves facing the Great Tribulation, they will have great sorrow. They're thinking, wait a minute, why wasn't I raptured away? Why am I facing the tribulation? And they will have great sorrow because they're facing the tribulation. There is a tribulation before Christ returns. But brothers and sisters, friends, the idea that you're going to be raptured away before the tribulation starts is not in the Bible. Remember, take a look at Hebrews chapter 11, the great hall of faith. People have faced tribulation throughout history, and everyone will have to face some type of tribulation. Remember that Jesus says, in the world, you will have tribulation, but be of good cheer. I have overcome the world. So we can take refuge in Christ. He said, I will be with you always, even till the end of the world. Remember, the people of Israel were protected when the plagues were falling upon the Egyptians. In the same way, God's people will be protected when the last plagues are falling. God will be with his people, whatever it is they have to face. And remember, that all things work together for good to them that love God, to them that are the called according to his purpose. So take refuge in Jesus. Don't worry about the tribulation, because God will prepare you for it. He will be with you always, even till the end of the world. So let's now move to 2 Corinthians chapter 6, verse 2. 2 Corinthians 6, verse 2, the Bible tells us, for he says, in an acceptable time I have heard you, and in the day of salvation I have helped you. Behold, now is the accepted time. Behold, now is the day of salvation. Now is the day of salvation. Now is the time when we can repent. Don't look for an idea of a second chance, an opportunity in the future. The opportunity you have is now. The opportunity we have is today. Today, you have no promise that you will live another minute into the future. No promise at all that you will live till tomorrow, or a week from now, or a month from now, or a year from now. Please consider that Jesus is calling you right now to make things right with him. And separate yourself by the grace of God and by the power of God from evil, so that you can rejoice in the salvation of the Lord, in the salvation of the Lord. So the question is, where did the idea of a secret rapture come from? How did this thing originate? It has been through a process. Now, during the time of the 16th and 17th century, during the time of what we call the Reformation, there has been a process that has eventually developed this idea of escaping the tribulation. And so there was a Jesuit by the name of Luis de Alcazar, and he brought forth an idea that today is called preterism. And it's a system of prophetic interpretation. We'll hear about that in the future. And Francisco Rivera, he brought forth the idea of futurism. Now, when I say Luis de Alcazar, he's talking about, the idea of the Antichrist was in the past, and the Antiochus Epiphanes fulfilled that. And so you don't have to worry about an Antichrist. That is an idea brought to Christianity through a Jesuit priest. Now, Francisco Rivera, he was also asked by the Catholic Church, hey, study this thing. We're getting a lot of heat. There was a lot of focus on the Catholic Church. A lot of different reformers were saying, the scriptures revealed
that all the signs indicate that the Roman Catholic system is the Antichrist. The Pope himself is Antichrist. And so many reformers were saying,

this. And so the Catholic Church wanted to take some of this heat or some of these ideas, put them away. So they started to look for, wait, what is the, let's bring about an interpretation so that people will not consider us the Antichrist. So Francisco Ribera came out with the futurist system of interpretation. The Antichrist is coming in the future. He is a man, a person with great power in the future, will reveal himself and be the Antichrist and do many wicked things. So both of these Spanish Jesuit scholars lived in the 16th and 17th century. And the Jesuit Francisco Ribera lived from 1537 to 1591 and projected the Antichrist prophecies into the future. And so eventually people began to adopt some of these things. And for nearly three centuries, futurism was largely confined to the Roman Catholic Church until 1826. And even maybe perhaps even before this, little sprinklings here and there started to be talked among people. And so Samuel R. Maitland, who lived from 1792 to 1866, he published a 72-page pamphlet in which he promoted Ribera's idea of a future Antichrist. Eventually, some Protestants, clergymen turned to futurism and began propagating it far and wide. And so the eyes of people thinking that the Pope is the Antichrist was now removed to looking at some person in the future that will fulfill the prophecies of the Antichrist. Eventually, in the 1830s is what most scholars look at as a time when what you called the foundation for the secret rapture began to take hold and firm hold. A man by the name of John Darby in the 1830s, and eventually it made it into the Scofield Bible in the year 1917. In the process of time, people have come to accept the idea that there is going to be a secret rapture. You may have heard of the Scofield Bible. The Scofield Bible was written first in 1909 and eventually revised by the author in 1917. And there in this Bible, the idea of a secret rapture began to spread as people began to look at this Bible. And of course, these are commentaries that are in the Bible. Please remember that when a Bible contains commentaries, it does not mean they are inspired. They have been placed there by the publishers and by the author to try to help people understand what the scripture says. But it is not a thus saith the Lord. It is a thus saith some individual or some organization. Trust in the Bible itself and not in the commentaries that may be contained in some Bibles. So, eventually, a gentleman by the name of Hal Lindsey published a book called The Late Great Planet Earth in 1970. This book, as some people say, sold like hotcakes. There, he presented the idea of the secret rapture, and it began to spread like wildfire, as some people say. So Hal Lindsey began to promote this, and he wrote several books and became widely known, and there was much excitement about a secret rapture. And it was during the time that this book was growing in popularity that I saw the sign in the 80s, I think it was, in case of rapture, this vehicle will be unmanned. Also brought to great popularity during the series of books called Left Behind by Tim LaHaye and Jerry B. Jenkins. They began to release one book after another. And according to Wikipedia, it is called Apocalyptic Fiction. Apocalyptic Fiction. Note that it is called fiction because it is somebody's idea and a story is in there as some idea of how things will be in the future. I have not read any of these books, but the Left Behind books have also been
put into some movies. They published in a total about 12 books originally. And so The Secret Rapture has been spread far and wide. Now, let's go into some history concerning the Protestant Reformation. Martin Luther lived from 1483 to 1546. He was a German monk, and he challenged the sale of indulgences. Now, you may say to yourself, indulgences? What is that? During that time, the Catholic Church began to sell what they call indulgences. You pay a price, a certain amount of money, and then you have permission to commit certain sins, and you are automatically forgiven because you bought indulgences. And this was very popular and filled the treasure chest of the Catholic Church to build great buildings and great monuments and statues of all kind. They made a lot of money. People were like, oh, I will be automatically forgiven. People were buying indulgences. So Martin Luther was very upset about what he saw going on, began to read the scriptures, and he came to the conclusion that this was a great mistake. And he wrote what is famously known as a 95 thesis. Inadvertently, let's say, he sparked the Protestant Reformation. And he spent most of his life in Germany, and he eventually was having great concerns about the church, and he was shocked and came to the conclusion that the Roman Catholic Church, not the people, the system, even the Pope, is Antichrist. Luther concluded that the office of the papacy, the Pope, not the believers, was the Antichrist. He was shocked, and he made an effort to reform the church. Of course, the Roman Catholic Church did not reform. And hence, you have Protestants and you have Catholic Church. Protestants, and to a great degree, there are less and less Protestants. But many reformers came to the same conclusion. John Calvin in France and Switzerland, he came to the same conclusion. And there is a quote that I want to read to you from John Calvin. It says, "Some persons think us too severe and censorious when we call the Roman pontiff Antichrist. But those who are not extremely blinded will see that this is the very kingdom of Antichrist." John Knox himself also came to the same conclusion, and he called the Roman Catholic Church, in his words, the Roman harlot. And he said it was the enemy of Christ. And so Thomas Cranmer, Huldrych Zwingli, others came to the same conclusion that the Roman Catholic Church was the Antichrist. And this sparked interest in the Roman Catholic Church to put to the task of Alcazar and Rivera, Francisco Rivera, to come up with these ideas of interpretation so that people will not look at the Roman Catholic Church as the Antichrist. So the secret rapture concern I have for you is that it also creates confusion about when the Antichrist is to appear. The secret rapture idea, mainly held by people, is that the Antichrist will appear after Jesus Christ returns. The Bible does not teach that the Antichrist appears after Jesus Christ returns. And this is dangerous because people may be deceived by a false Christ. Take a look for a moment at 2 Thessalonians. Let's go quickly there. In 2 Thessalonians, we are going to go to chapter 2. And you listen carefully, please, so that you can ask yourself, is this talking before Christ returns or after Christ's return? Let's go to 2 Thessalonians chapter 2, beginning in verse 1. "Now, brethren, concerning the coming of our Lord Jesus Christ and our gathering together to him, we ask you not to be soon shaken in mind or troubled, either by spirit or by word or by letter, as if from us, as though the day of Christ had come.
So some people were saying the day of Christ had already come. But he is saying, not yet. Let no one deceive you by any means, for that day will not come unless the falling away comes first. And a man of sin is revealed, the son of perdition. So here, the Apostle Paul is telling the people that Christ will come after there's a falling away and a man of sin appears or comes into being and is revealed. Now, concerning this man of sin, the son of perdition, it says in verse 4, who opposes and exalts himself above all that is called God or that is worshipped, so that he sits as God in the temple of God, showing himself that he is God. Do you not remember that when I was still with you, I told you these things? And so we see here that Paul is telling the people, there's a falling away coming, and a man of sin will be revealed, and Jesus Christ comes after that, not before that. So it is very clear there that the falling away comes first, a man of sin is revealed, and it is not that the Antichrist appears after Jesus Christ comes and takes away the believers. The Antichrist is revealed before, and truly, we believe, as the Reformers, that the Antichrist is the system of the Roman Catholic Church. It's a teaching that you have to look through the Bible and understand that there are at least 10 identifying characteristics that identifies that all point to the Roman Catholic system, not the people, the system. And this is why there's a call later in the book of Revelation that says, come out of her, my people, and be not partakers of her plague. If you need information concerning this, please contact 3ABN. So now, as we continue reading there in 2 Thessalonians chapter 2, Paul says, do you not remember that when I was with you, I told you these things. Now, verse 6, and now you know what is restraining, that he may be revealed in his own time. Verse 7 and 8, 2 Thessalonians chapter 2, verse 7 and 8, for the mystery of lawlessness is already at work. Only he who now restrains will do so until he is taken out of the way. Paul saw even in his time that the mystery of iniquity or lawlessness was already at work. And verse 8, now, and it says, and then the lawless one, it says in the New King James Version, in the King James Version, which is the Bible I used to study, the wicked one will be revealed, whom the Lord will consume with the breath of his mouth and destroy with the brightness of his coming. So this Antichrist is destroyed with the brightness of the coming of Jesus. So it cannot be after Jesus returns that the Antichrist comes up. So the Antichrist is before Jesus returns. You can read about this in Revelation chapter 13. You can see there about the Antichrist power, but we need to focus on the second coming of Jesus Christ. Remember that it says in Revelation chapter 1 that we read that every eye will see him. Every eye will what? Every eye will see him. Now let's go back to Matthew 24. What did we say about Matthew chapter 24? Matthew 24 is talking about the destruction of Jerusalem. Matthew 24 is talking about the return of Jesus Christ. No evidence there of a secret rapture. In Matthew 24, verse 27, notice what the Bible says there in verse 27. It is talking about the return of Jesus Christ. Verse 27, for as the lightning comes from the east and flashes to the west, so also will the coming of the Son of Man be. When lightning appears, it brightens the whole sky. And you have seen lightning even during the daytime. It is bright. And so will be the coming of the Son of Man, Jesus Christ. As lightning, trumpets will sound, great sound. The elements will melt with fervent heat, the Bible says. And now we continue reading there in Matthew 24 and verse 31. What does the Bible say? And he will send his angels. How? With a great sound of a trumpet.
and they will gather together his elect from the four winds, from one end of heaven to the other. So this is something that is seen. Every eye will see him, and everyone will be seeing around them that the angels are gathering the elect from the four winds. Wonderful words are found in the scriptures. Let's move to verse 36. But of that day and hour, no one knows, not even the angels of heaven, but my Father only. But as the days of Noah were, so also will the coming of the Son of Man be. For as in the days before the flood, they were eating and drinking, marrying and giving in marriage, until the day that Noah entered the ark and did not know, until the flood came and took them all away, so also will the coming of the Son of Man be. So it is the suddenness. Everyone will be going about their activity, what they are doing normally, marrying and giving in marriage, working the ground, working in an office, or watching television, doing sports, whatever it is they're doing. Suddenly, they will not know when it happens. They will be about their activity, and the Son of Man will come. And it will be sudden to them. But those that are waiting for Christ will be ready. They will rejoice in his coming. Now let's go quickly to Matthew 24, verse 40. Then two men will be in the field. One will be taken and the other left. Two women will be grinding at the mill. One will be taken and the other left. Watch, therefore, for you do not know what hour your Lord is coming. It is talking about an unexpected time. But know this, that if the master of the house had known what hour the thief would come, he would have watched and not allowed his house to be broken. Therefore, you also be ready, for the Son of Man is coming at an hour you do not expect. All of this is talking to us about that no one knows the day nor the hour. People are not expecting him except those that are watching. And those that are watching are in expectation of the return of Christ. When the trumpets will sound, they will know and they will be ready. But people will be going about their everyday activity. So this is just making a difference between those who are saved and those who are not saved. And those who are left are here upon the earth, and they are destroyed by the brightness of his coming. And those that are saved are taken by Christ to heaven. This is what we see in 1 Thessalonians chapter 4. Now it says in Matthew 24, 14. Wow, and the question I'm bringing to you is, what will happen to those that are left? Matthew 24, verse 50 and 51, the master of that servant will come on a day when he is not looking for him, and an hour he is not aware of, and will cut him in two and appoint him his portion with the hypocrites. There shall be weeping and gnashing of teeth. They are destroyed by the brightness of his coming. And so we move now to 1 Corinthians. I see that time is almost over, and I have much to tell you, and we will try to get to as much as we can. In 1 Corinthians chapter 20, notice 15, beginning in verse 20. But now Christ is risen from the dead and has become the first fruits of those who have fallen asleep. This is talking about those that have died believing in Christ. For since by man came death, by man also came the resurrection of the dead. Through Jesus Christ, there's going to be a resurrection of the dead. For as in Adam all die, even so in Christ all shall be made alive. But each one in his own order, Christ the first fruits, afterward those who are Christ at his coming. And when he comes, every eye will see him. And the saints will be gathered from one end of the earth to the other. Notice how it continues. And it says, then comes the end when he delivers the kingdom to God the Father, when he puts an end to all rule and all authority and power. And so we see that the scriptures tell us that this is a visible event. Every eye will see him. And now notice verse 51. 1 Corinthians 15, 51. Behold, I tell you a mystery. We shall not all sleep. That means we will not all die. But we shall all be changed in a moment, in the twinkling of an eye, at the last trumpet. For the trumpet
will sound, and the dead will be raised incorruptible, and we shall be changed. For this corruptible must put on incorruption, and this mortal must put on immortality. You are mortal. There's nothing in you that is immortal, because it says at the last trumpet, at the end of time, when Jesus Christ returns, is when you put on immortality. When Jesus Christ returns at the last trumpet. The idea that there's an eternal soul is not found in the Bible. Here Jesus is telling us this mortal will put on immortality. You do not have immortality. God has immortality, and you will be given that when Christ returns. So it says here, I'm going to read that again. 1 Corinthians 15:53, for this corruptible must put on incorruption, and this mortal must put on immortality. So when this corruptible has put on incorruption, and this mortal has put on immortality, then shall be brought to pass the saying that it is written, death is swallowed up in victory. O death, where is your sting? O Hades, where is your victory? Praise the Lord. Praise the Lord. At the last trumpet. And when you talk about a trumpet is not a quiet instrument. It is a very loud instrument. And so I have to move quickly. 1 Thessalonians chapter 4, beginning in verse 13. But I do not want you to be ignorant, brethren, concerning those who have fallen asleep. Kind of the same idea you see in 1 Corinthians 15. Those that have fallen asleep, those that believe in Christ and are in the grave. Lest you sorrow as others who have no hope. So listen carefully. Verse 14, 1 Thessalonians 4:14. For if we believe that Jesus died and rose again, even so God will bring with him those who sleep in Jesus. And here's where some people think, he's going to bring with him from heaven those who sleep in Jesus. But keep on reading, and you're going to find out that those who sleep in Jesus are in the grave. They're not in heaven, they're in the grave, and Jesus is coming to bring them to heaven with him. Notice, 1 Corinthians 4:15, for this we say to you by the word of the Lord, that we who are alive and remain until the coming of the Lord will by no means precede those who are asleep. In other words, those who are alive are not going to heaven first. No, it says in verse 16, for the Lord himself will descend from heaven with a shout, with the voice of an archangel, and with the trumpet of God, and the dead in Christ will rise first. They're in the grave. That's why they rise from the grave. They are risen from the grave. And then it says, remember, it says that we're not going to go ahead of those who are asleep in the grave. No, they will rise first from the grave. Then it says in verse 17, then we who are alive and remain shall be caught up together with them in the clouds to meet the Lord in the air. And thus we shall always be with the Lord. Therefore, comfort one another with these words. We are caught up. And that is a marvelous thing. Harpazo. That's natural way. That's the idea of being raptured. Here, the idea of being raptured is in the scripture, but not a secret rapture. It is a rapture. It's a caught up with the Lord, a visible, magnificent thing. With the shout, with the voice of the archangel, with the trumpet of God, the angels are blowing trumpets. It is a marvelous, glorious event. God is not ashamed that he is coming for his saints. He doesn't have to make a secret. There's going to be great rejoicing for the people of God. Those that have not accepted the Lord as his Savior, they will be weeping and gnashing of teeth. They will have great sorrow. They want to hide themselves from the face of him who is coming in the clouds. They will have great mourning. Every tribe of the earth will mourn. But those that will be saved will be rejoicing of the Lord. Lo, this is our God. We have waited for him, and he will save us. There's going to be a resurrection of all those that have died believing in Christ. They will be transformed in a twinkling of an eye, as in an incredible miracle that only God can do. Yes, God is coming. Jesus is coming with great power and glory. I hope you will be ready. I want to be also.

0: Jesus said in Mark 16 verse 15, "Go into all the world and proclaim the gospel to the whole creation."
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0: Welcome to My Story, where we highlight your testimony's encounter with our sweet Savior. In John 8:36, Jesus makes a wonderful statement of victory. He says, "So if the Son sets you free, you will be free indeed." When you understand what Christ has freed you from, it sets the stage for you to live in what Christ has freed you to. 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The Apostle Paul says in Galatians 5:1, "It is for freedom that Christ has set us free. 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
1: I was hiding in shame for 14 years, and I honestly never thought I would come out. I had a pornography addiction, and it started when I was 8 years old. My mother put a computer in my room. No one really knew what was going on behind closed doors. She thought it was just a bunch of games that I was playing or watching, you know, clips of cartoons on the computer screen, and certain pop-ups would pop up and I would just kind of click on them. I didn't want to say anything. It was embarrassing. And I kept quiet for as long as I could. Growing up, there would be months, maybe even years, that I wouldn't watch it, but I always came back to something. It was pornography. I didn't quite understand it, but it gave me almost like a security or some kind of feeling of happiness. Everything that was taught to me in school completely showed me that there was something that, or someone I was supposed to glorify, and these things that I was watching or these things that I was doing at a young age wasn't glorifying God. After I got saved, I still continued to watch this stuff. Every single time I saw it or I watched it, I felt disgusting, I felt shamed, I felt everything that you don't want to feel. I felt like no one could ever see me in this state. So I always put on this facade that I was this great leader. I feel like they totally would have thought of me as someone who was disgusting. Like they would be thinking in their minds, "Brie is nasty, I don't want anything to do with her." I felt like they would think that I was just unfit for the kingdom of God, unfit to even be Christian. Women watching pornography is not heard of, but it's very, very prominent. I was extremely sure that no one in the world could convince me to come open with my pornography addiction. When I finally got a hold of what God wanted to do in my life, I, for the first time, realized that, hey, I probably should say something. There was a lady who was mentoring me at the time. I called her up, shaking like a leaf, and just said everything that I had been through and cried, probably like I've never cried before. And I told her, "Look, you can totally kick me out of the church. You can sit me down in ministry, whatever. I know this is what I deserve." And she smiled and cried alongside of me and said, "I'm so proud of you. Thank you so much for opening up." I was so surprised at her reaction. There was so much freedom. I felt like I conquered the world. Someone loved me, aside of myself and how disgusting I was. And it was a freedom that I cannot explain. That I only knew God through His Son could give me, which was a freedom to break every addiction with pornography. Sin began with a tree, with Adam and Eve, and ever since then, all of us have been hiding in shame. But the great news is that Jesus died on that tree so that we could be completely freed from it. So maybe you're struggling with a porn addiction or struggling with a vast array of other things, and you feel like, how could anyone ever accept me? Let alone God, like how could God accept me? People in my church express something that Jesus ultimately expresses to his children is acceptance and love. I felt like the woman caught in adultery, like when Jesus came out and all the people were saying, well, look at her, look at what she's doing. Like, she deserves death. She deserves to be stoned and killed for the sins that she's committing. And Jesus just said, who of you are without sin, cast the first stone. And when she's standing there, he says, go and sin no more. I'm reminded that Jesus is giving this grace to say, go and sin no more, but he's also telling us it's true. So in my life, he gave me grace, which is, I've died for your sins. You know, there's grace through me in your life, but then there's a truth to help you understand that you can overcome sin by dwelling in my presence and living for me. If you're struggling with any addiction, remember that freedom comes by Jesus and Jesus alone.
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3: Okay, if you've been keeping up with the show, you'll know that we're partway through a series on the temptations of Christ. And we've been basing our study on the account you find in Matthew chapter 4. So far, we've already dealt with the first two temptations. The appeal to appetite, where Jesus is tempted to use his divine power to change stones into bread, and then what appears to be an appeal to pride, where he's challenged to prove that he's the Son of God by throwing himself from the top of the temple. Those are the first two. Today we're going to move on to the final temptation. But just before we do that, I want to explore one more thread that seems to run through all three temptations. We've already seen how the issue at stake is that Jesus, as a human being, has to overcome in the areas where human beings failed. We know that he came to save humanity, and in addition to reconciling the debt we incurred when we broke faith with God, he also adopted our human nature in order to become the new head of the human race, the last Adam, as Paul describes him in 1 Corinthians chapter 15. So, in other words, this is a story where Jesus succeeds in exactly the areas where you and I have failed. And you can really see this when you consider it from the perspective of the Exodus, a story that suddenly takes on a much broader dimension when you review it from the vantage point of these temptations. When Israel left Egypt, they crossed the Red Sea, and then they were tempted to doubt God's promises when they were out in the wilderness. They saw God's incredible provision with their own eyes when He drowned the Egyptians in the Red Sea. And yet, somehow, we find them grumbling moments after their miraculous delivery. Moses, what exactly are we supposed to eat out here? Their grumbling leads to the delay of their ultimate deliverance, because now they have to spend 40 years in the wilderness. And the number one reason they had to do that was a lack of faith. Hebrews 3 verse 19 informs us that they could not enter in because of unbelief. Now, when you take a careful look at the whole incident, from the moment of deliverance from Egypt to the moment when they finally cross the Jordan River, you get this interesting picture. In 1 Corinthians 10 verse 2, Paul refers to the crossing of the Red Sea as a baptism, which of course is followed by 40 years in the wilderness. And what do we find in the story of Jesus? We get His baptism in Matthew 3, immediately followed by 40 days in the wilderness. So in essence, Jesus is not just succeeding where Adam and Eve failed, He's also succeeding where the nation of Israel failed. In fact, He's succeeding where all of us fail, which makes Him our perfect substitute. What we have in the person of Jesus is an awful lot of prophetic fulfillment. The Old Testament spends a lot of time foreshadowing His ministry. And you'll notice that the New Testament writers make the case for Christ by appealing to the Old Testament scriptures that predict Him. And wouldn't you know it? When you look back at the themes involved in each of the three temptations, you find the very same thing. The first temptation challenges a hungry Christ to turn stones into bread. And you'll find that the subject of bread completely saturates the story of Israel in the desert. I mean, after all, they were fed by bread from heaven, by manna. And during His ministry, Jesus openly stated that the manna in the book of Exodus pointed forward to Him. "Most assuredly, I say to you," Jesus explained, "Moses did not give you the bread from heaven. For the bread of God is He who comes down from heaven and gives life to the world." Now, if that wasn't clear enough, tell me, where was Jesus born? In Bethlehem, a word that literally means house of bread in Hebrew. Then we have the temptation involving the temple, which is the second temptation in Matthew's account. And it's the third temptation in Luke's account. Remember, Matthew and Luke organize the story differently depending on what they're trying to emphasize. Matthew goes to the temple second. And what was the temple? A system of rites and rituals that anticipated the work of Messiah. From the sacrificial lambs, which pointed to the cross, to the annual feasts and festivals that foreshadowed different aspects of His ministry. The temple of Jesus' day was the second temple, because roughly 600 years earlier, Solomon's temple was destroyed by the Babylonians. And when the second temple was built, the people were kind of disappointed because the presence of God did not show up and occupy the most holy place, the way it did when they dedicated the first temple. The Ark of the Covenant was missing because Jeremiah hid it from the Babylonians. And to this day, we still have no idea where it is. So there was no Shekinah glory in the most holy place of the second temple. But still, the prophet Haggai predicted that somehow this second temple would be more glorious than the first. "The glory of this latter temple," he said, "shall be greater than the former," says the Lord of hosts. "And in this place I will give peace," says the Lord of hosts. So how would that be possible? Well, in the first temple, the presence of God was hidden behind a veil inside that room called the most holy place. But at the second temple, God actually stepped outside the veil and joined us out on the temple grounds as Jesus, the Son of God, who was God in human flesh. The person of Christ is a much more intimate revelation of God because, well, we can see Him for ourselves living in this world as a real, authentic human being. So, look at what happens in those first two temptations. They involve an invitation for Jesus to compromise these all-important symbols. If He uses His divine power to convert stones into bread, He does not succeed where Adam and Eve failed. And then the bread of life is of no effect. And then if He acts from presumption instead of faith and leaps from the temple suddenly becomes a symbol of God's failure. not a vivid demonstration of his faithfulness. Now, the same holds true for the final temptation, which is the devil's offer to give Jesus the kingdoms of the world in return for worship. Now, this is really powerful. What we have in the story of salvation is the story of God restoring the broken human race and the eventual establishment of His everlasting kingdom. This coming kingdom is easily one of the biggest prophecies found in the Old Testament, including this pivotal passage found in Daniel chapter 7, a scene that takes place at the close of heaven's judgment. It says, "Then to him was given dominion and glory and a kingdom, that all peoples, nations, and languages should serve him. His dominion is an everlasting dominion which shall not pass away, and his kingdom the one which shall not be destroyed." According to the Bible, this is the moment that God is driving toward, the establishment of Christ's kingdom, the moment when His only begotten Son lays claim to this planet and He takes His place as the rightful head of our human race. You find this echoed again in Revelation chapter 21, where it says, "And I heard a loud voice from heaven saying, Behold, the tabernacle of God is with men, and He will dwell with them, and they shall be His people. God Himself will be with them and be their God." So, as you probably already anticipated, there is a lot at stake in this final temptation. And I'll be right back after this quick break to take a better look at that.
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3: I'm thinking this might be a really good moment to go back and review a little bit of biblical history, because the broader context for the third temptation of Christ is really, really important. In fact, it doesn't make a lot of sense until you read your way through the entire book. In the 12th chapter of Revelation, there's a surprising statement, or at least it's surprising when you consider what it really says. Here it is now from Revelation 12, verse 7. It says, "And war broke out in heaven." Now, there's more to it than that, but that short opening statement is surprising all on its own. The way that Christians have traditionally talked about heaven, we've managed to convince ourselves that it's a perfect place where nothing bad can ever happen, the abode of perfect happiness, like the Elysium Fields of Greek mythology. But that's not the story the Bible tells, because God has not isolated Himself from pain. He actually gets it. In the biblical story, the struggle between good and evil didn't begin with us, although it certainly includes us. It began in the presence of God, and I'd be lying if I told you that I completely understand how that's possible. I mean, how does evil emerge in a universe created by a perfect, loving God? I mean, I have some idea, because the Bible gives some details, but there's no way I can completely explain it. Because, of course, if you could explain the origin of evil in a satisfactory way, well, it wouldn't be evil anymore. Why? Because you came up with a good reason for it, and there isn't one. So, let's get back to the passage at hand, Revelation 12 and verse 7. "And war broke out in heaven. Michael and his angels fought with the dragon. And the dragon and his angels fought, but they did not prevail, nor was a place found for them in heaven any longer." The Bible describes a conflict in the heavenly realm, a conflict that ended with the devil and his angels being evicted. And what was the issue? Well, there's a passage in the book of Isaiah that explains the problem by using Lucifer's own words. This comes from Isaiah chapter 14, starting in verse 13. "For you have said in your heart, I will ascend into heaven. I will exalt my throne above the stars of God. I also will sit on the mount of the congregation on the farthest sides of the north. I will ascend above the heights of the clouds. I will be like the Most High." The original problem, according to this, was an angel's desire to be worshipped. And of course, that could never be allowed. Worship is reserved for the Creator alone. A mere creature is not the source of life and doesn't have the wherewithal to hold this universe together. So in reality, an angel cannot be worshipped, no matter how lofty that angel is. And what the Bible is telling us here is that the original problem was pride. A fallen angel wanted to be included in the councils of the Godhead, and he wanted a place equal to God or even above Him. So, of course, that cost him everything, and he was ejected from the presence of God so that he could no longer compromise the happiness of the universe. So what does he do next? He turns his attention to humanity because you and I were made in the image of God. If he could turn the human race against the Creator, then A, he'd have a kingdom of his own, and B, he'd prove that nobody really loves God of their own free will, not if they're presented with a choice. What happened in Eden was a matter of human beings handing the keys of this world to the serpent. We were originally given dominion over this planet. We were meant to serve as stewards for God. But we willingly gave that dominion to the serpent. So, now let's look at the third temptation of Christ, because this is really interesting. It says, again, the devil took him up on an exceedingly high mountain and showed him all the kingdoms of the world and their glory. And he said to him, all these things I will give you if you will fall down and worship me. Imagine the damage it would have caused if the second Adam, the new head of the human race, also bowed to the devil's wishes. In reality, Christ had come to destroy the devil's claims and to take back the planet. But if Jesus does this, everything is lost. What we have in the third temptation is the offer of a shortcut, which is what a lot of temptations are. They're just an offer to cheat. The devil disingenuously acknowledges that the world should be Christ's possession, and he knows full well why Jesus has come. When Messiah comes, God told the serpent, he will bruise your head. If Jesus was successful, if he went to the cross, everything the devil had accomplished in this world would be ruined. This is why you find such a concerted effort to prevent the birth of Christ all the way through the Bible. The Old Testament records this ongoing campaign to prevent the devil's ruin, to prevent Messiah from coming. This is why Cain murdered his brother Abel. It's because Abel was righteous and he showed faith in the coming Messiah. And everybody knew that Messiah would come from a line of faithful people. So the devil has him eliminated. It's also why the children of Israel rebelled against God again and again and again and again by adopting the religious practices of their pagan neighbors. At one point, they even turned to the worship of Molech, a cruel pagan deity who demanded human sacrifice. The prophet Jeremiah described it like this in Jeremiah 32. And they built the high places of Baal, which are in the valley of the son of Hinnom, to cause their sons and daughters to pass through the fire to Molech, which I did not command them, nor did it come into my mind that they should do this abomination to cause Judah to sin. Everybody knew that one of these days, one of those firstborn sons of Israel would be Messiah. And here they were, unbelievably sacrificing their children to the white-hot arms of a steel idol. It was an incredibly cruel practice. And there was a distinct possibility that maybe, just maybe, someone would actually kill the coming Christ child. Then we have the infanticidal campaign by Herod, the imposter king who didn't have a legitimate claim to the throne. He suddenly finds out that the ancient prophecies were coming to pass when visitors from the east informed him that the star they'd been expecting had suddenly appeared in the night sky. So Herod launched a campaign to murder every child under the age of 2. You'll notice it's the same thing Pharaoh did with the sons of Israel about 1,500 years earlier. And you'll notice in Matthew chapter 2, the issue of worship forms the focal point for that story. Where is he who has been born king of the Jews, the Magi ask, for we have seen his star in the east and have come to worship him. Go find him, Herod said, so I can worship him too. It's another attempt to derail the coming triumph of the cross. And now that Jesus has arrived in person, now that all the previous attempts to get rid of him have failed, there is one last-ditch effort to keep the cross from happening. I'll be right back after this.
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3: In the last temptation of Christ, at least in Matthew's account, we find the devil proudly showing off the kingdoms of the world. He's really pointing to his own domain, the world that we built under his influence, a place where people build their lives around the philosophy of the fallen. Now, I've mentioned this on other programs, but what you really have in worldly kingdoms is something of an artificial paradise. Once we compromised the paradise of God, once we broke trust with our Creator, we found ourselves living outside of Eden. Now, I know there are some of you listening who assume that all of this is nothing more than a fairy tale with angels and devils, a talking snake, the Garden of Eden, and so on. But stick with me. At the very least, consider the principles in these stories, because I think you'll find they say a lot about the way that you and I choose to live. Now, personally, I believe the story is history, and I honestly think there are good reasons for believing that, but that would be a topic for another day. What I've noticed is just how compelling many skeptics find the themes in the book of Genesis. Somehow, even if they think these things never actually happened, they still see a lot of wisdom in the themes and symbols found in this rather masterful narrative. What many people have noticed is that we all seem to have this inborn memory of a better time and a better place. Somehow, we instinctively know something is wrong with this world, the way we currently live. And somehow, we know there's got to be a better way, or there used to be a better way. Early on in the book of Genesis, you find the human race turning to its own ingenuity to make up for the loss of a perfect existence. In the fourth chapter of Genesis, we have the first mention of a city, and it's built by Cain, the man who murdered his own brother. Then in Genesis 10, we find the foundations of the famous cities on the plain, places like Nineveh, Babylon, Erech, which sounds like the country of Iraq for a really good reason. When we were suddenly thrust into a much harsher world, where we could no longer take our survival for granted, we scrambled to establish what amounts to be an artificial form of paradise. But very quickly, it became obvious that these urban centers were not paradise. Invariably, urban living only amplified our problems and made them worse. Regardless of our good intentions, fallen people are still just fallen people. And now we suddenly had self-interested despots accumulating power at the expense of everybody else. These are the kingdoms of the world, and in part, this is what Jesus came to redeem, because, well, this is not the way that God actually wanted us to live, and He intends to restore us to what we used to be. But for now, there's a fallen angel laying claim to this planet, because, let's face it, we gave him the keys, and the only way out of that mess is the cross of Christ. So what do we find in the third temptation? And offer to give it back. Because while the serpent got what he wanted from most of us, an unwitting adoption of his principles, what he really wants is worship. Laying claim to a fallen planet is not the same thing as sitting on the throne of God, and the devil knows it. So what does he ask for? Worship. Look, Jesus, why would you do this the hard way? Why go to a cross? I mean, look at these people. Look at the way they despise you. You sent them prophets, and they put the prophets to death. You pled with them, tears in your eyes, and they still went and worshiped idols and murdered their own children. And now you've come to live a really hard life, and you know they're going to treat you badly. I mean, just read the predictions of Isaiah. So why go through all this hassle? I'll just give you what you came for, and all you have to do? One tiny little act of worship. Of course, it was a lie. And if Jesus actually did this, everything would be lost. But pay attention to the nature of the temptation. It emphasizes that A, humanity's not worth God's effort, and B, there's an easy shortcut. And for right now today, I want you to focus on that shortcut. The cross was a horrible thing, and this story demonstrates quite convincingly that it was the only way to save us. It wasn't just a nice gesture designed to demonstrate God's love, although it certainly did do that. It was an absolute requirement if you and I are going to be saved. And if there was ever a moment when a shortcut would be tempting, this has got to be it. And that speaks volumes about the way that you and I try to live an authentic human life. Instinctively, we know the right thing to do, but if there's a shortcut that can get you there faster, you know most of us are probably going to take it. It's a lie about the nature of goodness, a lie about the nature of justice, a lie about the character of God. There is no shortcut when it comes to a meaningful relationship with the Creator, even though some people will tell you there is, which is one more reason I insist you've got to read the whole book. There's no other way. I'll be right back after this.
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3: At the end of the story, Jesus says, "Away with you, Satan, for it is written, you shall worship the Lord your God, and him only you shall serve." He refuses to take the shortcut because it's just too expensive. I mean, sin is always too expensive. You know, there's an interesting phenomenon you find in ancient history, and it has to do with some of the temple cults found in pagan cultures. Have you ever wondered why it is that so many ancient religions featured the presence of temple prostitutes? The way that history reads, you could visit the temple for two distinct purposes. First, to offer sacrifices to the pagan gods, and secondly, well, you get my drift. Both of those things, though, are shortcuts. When you worship an idol who can be easily paid off with a sacrifice, it's a shortcut to a meaningful relationship with God. There's no real accountability, it's just a quick financial transaction. The same holds true for prostitution. It's a shortcut to a meaningful relationship. There's no marriage, no accountability, there's no lifelong consideration for another person. It's just this empty and disappointing shortcut. Both of these things promise to meet our need for intimacy, intimacy with God, intimacy with another human being. But they fail to deliver every single time. Why? Because in the kingdom of God, there are no shortcuts, and Jesus knew it. "Come on, just bow down to me," the devil said. "I'll give you the kingdoms of this world." Why go through with a crucifixion, especially for these people? Why endure the rejection, the mockery, the humiliation, the pain? Why take the weight of these people's sins on yourself? There has got to be an easier way. But there wasn't. The cross is not a mere ornament to the story of the Bible. It's the centerpiece, the focal point of God's plan. Try as you might, there is no salvation apart from the cross of Christ. Everything that had to happen did happen so that you can be restored to a meaningful place in the kingdom of God. In Colossians chapter 1, the apostle writes, "For it pleased the Father that in him all the fullness should dwell, and by him to reconcile all things to himself, by him, whether things on earth or things in heaven, having made peace through the blood of his cross. And you who were once alienated and enemies in your mind by wicked works, yet now he has reconciled in the body of his flesh through death, to present you holy and blameless and above reproach in his sight." There was no shortcut, not for Jesus, not for you. This is the only way home, the only way to restore your heart, to find what the Bible calls the peace that passes understanding. All of this is possible because Jesus succeeded where you and I failed. He refused to take the easy way, and so should you. "Enter by the narrow gate," he taught, "for wide is the gate and broad is the way that leads to destruction. And there are many who go in by it, because narrow is the gate and difficult is the way which leads to life, and there are few who find it. What a shame, because if there's one thing that's absolutely clear, it's the trail markers that lead to that narrow path. They're as plain as day in the pages of this book. And I get it, reading the Bible can be difficult, because where should you start? Some of you have started, and then you give up right around those genealogies. So here's what we've done for you. We've got a comprehensive course that covers all the major themes of the Bible, and it's free. You can do it online, or you can actually ask me for hard copies of the course material, and we'll send it to you, free, honestly. I just want you to have it. I know that traveling the narrow path can sound a little daunting, but I've got to tell you, I've been exploring that path imperfectly for 3 decades, and I wouldn't have it any other way. Thanks for joining me today. I'm Sean Boonstra, and this has been Authentic.
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sung this great hymn, recognizing that it's from our God that every blessing flows. Therefore, he's worthy of all our praise forever and evermore.

0: I often refer to my husband and I moving to the big city being one of the best decisions we ever made. That season taught us something about our walk with God. We both grew up in church, serving as young as 12 years old. It was all we knew. Living in the big city definitely pushed us out of our comfort zone. It forced us to really look in the mirror and decipher if our walk with Christ was real or just something we did out of habit. Some of our most precious moments came when others around us would have private conversations and say, "You know, I've never met a Christian like you," or "You're such a kind and loving person," even asking if they could attend church with us. Moments like those embedded itself in our hearts and reminded us of why we pride ourselves on living this Christ-like life. We do it because its foundation is love. I haven't always modeled Christ's love perfectly, but it's the Holy Spirit in us that gives us the power to live like this. In the book of John, we're given a commandment: love one another. As I have loved you, so you must love one another. By this, everyone will know that you are my disciples if you love one another. Listen, Jesus has called his people to more than just walking around with the label of Christian on our chest. He wants people to see his beauty and grace. He wants them to see it through us. Today, let's allow God's Spirit to work in our actions that we might reflect the heart of Jesus.
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0: Before we begin, let us pray. Dear Heavenly Father, which are in heaven, as we come before you at this time, we pray that your Holy Spirit may continue to speak to our hearts. We realize, Lord, that we are living in dangerous and difficult times. And we pray, Lord, that as we review in your word the place that you want us to occupy, that we may be stirred up and encouraged by your Holy Spirit to occupy those places. In the name of Jesus, we pray. Amen. I want us to turn with me in your Bibles to the book of Revelation, chapter 6. The book of Revelation, chapter 6, and verse 17. Revelation, chapter 6, and verse 17. This is in the context of the sixth seal of the book of Revelation. And there is an important question here that is asked that I believe we all need to have an answer for. Because if we do not have an answer for this question, we will not be ready to stand on the day of the Lord. The Bible says here, "For the great day of his wrath has come, and who is able to stand?" What a solemn question. The great day of the Lord, the great day of his wrath is come. And who is able to stand? You know, that similar phrase about standing in difficult days is actually mentioned in the passage under our study this week, which is Ephesians chapter 6. So let's go there again, Ephesians chapter 6. And we're going to read verses 10, 11, 12. Ephesians chapter 6, beginning with verse 10. "Finally, my brethren, be strong in the Lord and in the power of his might. Put on the whole armor of God that you may be able to stand against the wiles of the devil." So you see that? Put on the whole armor of God that you may be able to what? Stand against the wiles of the devil. And the question in Revelation was, who shall be able to stand? The Bible is telling us here that in order to stand in the days ahead of us, the difficult days, we need the whole armor of God. Why do we need it? Verse 12. "For we do not wrestle against flesh and blood, but against principalities, against powers, against the rulers of the darkness of this age, against spiritual hosts of wickedness in the heavenly places." And then again, verse 13 says, "Therefore, take up the whole armor of God, that you may be able to withstand in the evil day, and having done all, to stand." Let me ask you a question. Perhaps some of you or many of you have gone to college. And when your professor, when your teacher tells you, "Hey, you know what? Such and such a day is going to be the final exam. It's going to be difficult. This is what we're going to be covering. You better study. It's going to last. You at least need to prepare for 4 or 5 hours to take that exam." Does that sound like an easy exam? It doesn't, right? Do you need to get ready for that? Definitely. Do you need to study and review and maybe spend some sleepless nights? Perhaps so, right? What happens if you don't do it? You may not pass the exam, right? You may need a supernatural intervention from God to pass that exam. What is the point here that I'm making? You know, the Bible describes over and over the evil day, over and over. It's going to be difficult, a day of wrath, a day of anger, a day of vengeance. The Bible over and over describes the power, the deception of Satan, the spiritualistic powers. It says we wrestle not against flesh and blood. If you think that that person in church that is making your life difficult is your enemy, that's not your enemy. That's not the real enemy, okay? There is an enemy behind, and you need to see this from the perspective of the great controversy. If you think that your conference is evil, no, that's not your enemy. Your conference president is not your enemy. Your pastors are not your enemy. We have a real enemy here. the prince of the heavenly places, the prince of darkness. And because we have this battle, we have to fight against Mike Tyson, if you will. you better train, right? You better take this seriously. My concern is that the pace, or actually our training, if you will, the way we are preparing, doesn't show that we really understand who our enemy is. We are taking it too lightly and too easy, and we perhaps think that we gotta fight a midget or something. But we are fighting a giant. We talked about a giant yesterday, right? Goliath. We are fighting against a powerful enemy, but we praise God we have a more powerful God. You know, Satan lost that solo combat at the cross with Jesus. And because Jesus overcame Satan, we can also today have the assurance that we can overcome, but you have to do something, not to be saved, but you gotta cooperate with God so that His grace and His power may operate in you. Because if we passively sit and think that God is gonna do it all for us, then the time will come when you will realize that you're lacking. So we need to be ready at every moment. Now, you might be wondering, why that title, Minutemen? What is that? Let me give you a simple definition of what a Minuteman is. A Minuteman was a member of a class of militiamen from the American Revolutionary period who volunteered to be ready for service in a minute. I believe this term was used during the American Civil War as well. So imagine, I don't know how many here have been in the military. Some? No? Okay, we have some people here. I have not, but I have friends who have been there. And imagine, during this time, literally 1 minute, if you were taking a shower and you would hear the siren, the call to be ready in line, they needed 1 minute. They only had 1 minute to just stop that shower, get ready, dress, uniform, and be there. Just 1 minute. If you were eating and they would call you, the siren, you had 1 minute. Just finish the food where it is. Go and get ready and be in line. Just 1 minute. And this is the concept of Minutemen. Now, it's interesting that Ellen White uses this word and this term over and over in her writings. I don't know if you've read it before. Let me give you a few quotes where she uses this terminology of Minutemen. This is Sermons and Talks, Volume 2, page 23. Satan has come down with great power, knowing that his time is short. He knows his time is short, and that's why he is intensifying his attacks. He will overthrow the faith of some in this assembly unless we keep close to Jesus. We are warned that he will work with all power and signs and lying wonders, and therefore we want to be building up a firm character. So you see, because we know that he's going to be working with this power, spiritualism, we need to build up a firm character. All our power should be trained. We're talking about war, training. All our power should be trained to war against the enemy. For as Christ's faithful soldiers, we want to be what? Minutemen, and give no place to the devil. A Minuteman is someone that answers the call of duty in a minute. It doesn't delay, it doesn't give excuse, and say, oh, well, Lieutenant, oh, well, General, I'm finishing my breakfast. Just wait a minute, wait some time. I'm finishing my shower. Oh, no, you will be out. Just 1 minute, right? So I want to highlight a few things from this quote. Number one, notice the context, the perspective that she's giving. She's saying that we are warned that Satan will work with all power and signs and lying wonders. So the Bible gives us those warnings. It presents to us that last battle that we will have against the enemy in detail. And because of that, we want to build up a firm character so that we can war against the enemy as soldiers, as minutemen. Notice this other quote in Patriarchs and Prophets, page 423. Patriarchs and Prophets, 423. God's servants should be minutemen, ever ready to move as fast as his providence opens the way. A delay on their part gives time for Satan to work to defeat them. Wow. You know, sometimes God opens the providences, but we're just afraid of following the providences. We're afraid of losing. We're afraid of being disappointed. We're afraid of failure. But when God opens the providence, you just gotta go. When God gives you the evidence that that's something he wants for you to do, do it. Do not wait, because when you wait, you give time to the enemy to work. Ellen White has another quote, I didn't bring it here, that sometimes our delay wearies the angels. And they're just there ready to obey God's commands, to bless you, to just prosper you in your ministry, to overcome your enemies and the evil angels around you. But they're just ready to work, but you are not making the decision. You're not taking the first step. And it says that wearies the angels. I don't know how many times I have wearied the angels. I know I perhaps have wearied the angels sometimes. Testimonies to Ministries, page 497. The Lord calls for minutemen. Men who will be prepared to speak words in season and out of season that will arrest the attention and convict the heart. Minutemen. So these are some examples of how Ellen White is using this context of minutemen. I believe that those that will enlist in the army of God in the last days will be minutemen and minutewomen. They will be ready to act. And I'm going to review with you another story from the Old Testament with significance, great significance for us today, which is the story of Gideon and his 300. That's a story that we're going to review in the remaining of our time here. So I don't want you, as we read this story, I want you to just go beyond the text, beyond the story, and see the significance that that story has for us today. Gideon, for example, in order for him to come to the 300, there are three calls, right? Are there three calls in the last days? Three angels' messages, right? This army goes through a shaking. We're going to see the shaking also here as well. But let's review a few details before we go into that main portion. Let's go to the context. There is a conflict in Israel. The Midianites are, again, invading the country. They are just taking all the harvest and the towns and the cities of Judah and Israel. And there is oppression. They are going through a time of oppression, a time of war. And something that I want to mention about the period of the judges is that in this book, in the period of the judges, we see a cycle that is the cycle of human sinfulness. First, we see rebellion and sin. The second part of the cycle is because as a result of our rebellion and sin, then there is an enemy that comes and oppresses us. That's the second part. The third part is that when we are oppressed and hopeless, we cry to God. That's the third part of the cycle. The fourth part of the cycle is that God, in his mercy, raises up a deliverer. But then the fifth part is that there is a time of peace and they go back to the same thing. And that repeats over and over. How many of you have read the book of Judges before? Have you noticed that cycle there? You know, they commit transgressions and iniquity. Then the protection of God is withdrawn. The enemies come and attack them. And then they realize they're in trouble. Now they remember God in their trouble. God raises up a deliverer, a judge. The deliverer delivers them, wins the victories for them. there is a certain period of peace, and in that period of peace, they forget the Lord. Have we seen ourselves in that cycle sometimes? We remember God when we're in trouble, but when God gives us peace and prosperity, then we kind of go back to our old ways, right? Perhaps not openly. I remember just making a comment here. I remember during COVID, in Zoom meetings, people were just willing to do night vigils, praying. Those Zoom meetings, those Zoom rooms were full. People were very, really, this is the end. We need to pray more. But as things started to open up again, we kind of relaxed again a little bit, right? It's human nature. So this is what is happening here. The people are crying to God, and now God is going to raise up a deliverer. Let's read the book of Judges, chapter 6, verses 12 through 14. Book of Judges, chapter 6, verses 12, 13, and 14. The Bible says here, the angel of the Lord. By the way, who is the angel of the Lord? It's Jesus Christ. The angel of the Lord appeared to him and said to him, "The Lord is with you." At least we see two divine beings here. The angel of the Lord is talking to him and says, "The Lord is with you, you mighty man of valor." Gideon said to him, "Oh, my Lord, if the Lord is with us, why then has all this happened to us? Where are all his miracles which our fathers told us about, saying, 'Did not the Lord bring us up from Egypt?' But now the Lord has forsaken us and delivered us into the hands of the Midianites." Then the Lord turned to him and said, so you see at the beginning, it says the angel of the Lord was the one talking to him, but now it says, now the Lord turned to him. We know that this is a divine being. Then the Lord turned to him and said, "Go in this might of yours, and you shall save Israel from the hand of the Midianites. Have I not sent you?" Wow. Very direct. Doesn't give many explanation. He appears there. He says, "I know what you guys are going through. Have I not sent you?" And he presents it in the perfect tense. Have I not sent you? Why is that? Because God, even before you are born, he already has a purpose for you. He has a work for you. He has a call for you. And it is our privilege in our lifetime to find out what is the call that God has for me. And when he makes it plain, do not delay. Work and follow it. So God is saying here, "Have I not sent you?" Verses 15 and 16. But he said to him, "Oh, my Lord, how can I save Israel? Indeed, my clan is the weakest in Manasseh, and I am the least in my father's house." And the Lord said to him, "Surely, I will be with you, and you shall defeat the Midianites as one man." In the last days, Gideon is a type of those workers that God will call in the last days to finish his work. And many of them are the weakest of all. Perhaps the least in our father's house. Ellen White says in the book Great Controversy that in the end of time, the people, the workers that God will call, will not be so much trained by institutions of learning, but they will be endued by the Holy Spirit. Not because God depreciates learning, but unfortunately, sometimes the more we know, the less faith we have. The more we trust in our knowledge and less on God. But God is going to call simple people from the auto shops, from the fields, from these common places that have been training up, that have been depending on him. His Holy Spirit has been working in their hearts to fill the vacant places. And I fear for my people, because we're going to see this soon. This church actually is already going through it, but it's going to get worse. We are going to be terribly shaken. Because as we're going to see in the story of Gideon, God doesn't need that many people. He needs few people that are consecrated and fully committed to him. That big crowd was a hindrance to God. And he had to thin them out. he had to shake them so that he could have only a remnant that he could use. And I'm afraid for my people because we are already being terribly shaken. And we'll continue to be shaken. Right now, there are so many theories, heresies, and ideas entering into our church. And many people are leaving the church because of this. But we'll come back to this. Let's jump now to verse 25 and 26 of Judges chapter 6. Judges chapter 6, verses 25 and 26. Now it came to pass the same night that the Lord said to him, remember, the Lord had already called him. And the Lord said to him, take your father's young bull, the second bull of 7 years old, and tear down the altar of Baal that your father has, and cut down the wooden image that is beside it, and build up an altar to the Lord, your God, on the top of this rock in the proper arrangement. And take the second bull and offer a burnt sacrifice with the wood of the image which you shall cut down. Now, as you read these things, think about something. Why did he have to do this first before he would go to battle? Just think about for a moment. There was idolatry in his own house. His father had an altar for Baal. And before he could even go to battle, he had a work of reformation to do in his own family, in his own home. And this actually, in the book Patriarchs and Prophets, Ellen White says that that was his test to see if he was going to be faithful in the field, in the war. You know, sometimes that takes a lot of courage, especially when you have people in your home that perhaps are not following the Lord, you know. But there are some idols and there are some altars. I am not here to tell you which ones. I think you should know in your home that perhaps you also need to take down. Perhaps I have music that doesn't honor God. Perhaps watching things that do not honor God that perhaps only you know. Or your children. Only God knows, but there are some reformatory work that as Gideon we have to do in our own families. In some families, perhaps there are no idols, but the family altar is broken down. What I mean by the family altar is the altar of prayer. Perhaps now we do not offer up morning and evening prayers in our family circle as a family worship, because perhaps we are busy. And that is an altar that we need to raise up. You know, it begins in the family. And I want to make this very practical. Homes and families are falling apart. And if we have our families falling apart, then our churches are not going to do well, because churches are made up of families. And if we are failing in our own family, how do we expect to be ready for this big battle? You see that?
1: Hello, dear friends. Pastor Stephen Bohr here. We want to thank you for your unfailing support of Secrets Unsealed and Some TV. We're requesting that you will contribute financially to the success of this ministry, which is committed to presenting the truth of God for this time to the church and to the world. 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
0: You know, Nicholas Machiavelli said the satanic phrase, divide et vences, that is, divide and overcome. He knows that when he divides even the home, the family, he weakens the people. He weakens the church, and we will not be able to stand on that day. So here was his test. The test that Gideon had. The men of the city didn't like it. Judges 6:34 says, but the Spirit of the Lord came upon Gideon, and let me just go back here. Let's read verse. Let me just go here to Judges chapter 6. I didn't put this in the screen. But Judges chapter 6. In the end, we see that this actually resulted in the conversion of his father. At least his father accepted what his son was doing. Verse 27. So Gideon took 10 men from among his servants and did as the Lord said to him. but because he feared his father's household and the men of the city too much to do it by day, he did it by night. Verse 28, and when the men of the city arose early in the morning, there was the altar of Baal turned down, and the wooden image that was beside it was cut down, and the second bull was being offered on the altar which had been built. So they said to one another, "Who has done this thing?" And when they had inquired and asked, they said, "Gideon, the son of Joash, had done this thing." Then the men of the city said to Joash, "Bring out your son that he may die, because he has turned down the altar of Baal, and because he has cut down the wooden image that was beside it." But Joash said to all who stood against him, "Would you plead for Baal? Would you save him? Let the one who would plead for him be put to death by the morning. If he is a god, let him plead for himself, because his altar has been torn down." In other words, he's saying, if he were God, why didn't he defend his own altar? And here, because of the courage of Gideon, his father realizes that actually Baal is not God. You know, sometimes we're afraid of making strong movements because we're afraid that perhaps that's going to offend someone. But here, actually, this resulted in a blessing for Gideon's father. Now, there was a time for war. Let me just jump a few details from the story. Let's go now to verse 34. What does it say? But the what? Oh, the Spirit of the Lord came upon Gideon. And then he blew the trumpet, and the Abiezrites gathered beside him. The same thing we saw yesterday. If you want to go to battle, what do you need? Spirit of the Lord. How many times are we praying for the Holy Spirit? Luke 11:14 says that if we being evil are willing to give good things to our children, how much more will the Father give us the Holy Spirit for those that ask him? But we have to ask for the Holy Spirit. In Luke 11, we find a parable of a man that had a friend, and he goes at midnight to his friend to ask for bread. And his friend is saying, "Hey, you know, this is not the time. I have children in bed. Just, it's not a good time." And he keeps insisting until the man has to get up and give him the bread because he's not going to let him sleep. It is in that context that we are asked to ask. Okay? Seek and you shall find. Seek and keep seeking. Ask and keep asking. Our prayers are cumulative. And the more we pray, the greater the blessing, the greater the answer will be. Praying for the Holy Spirit every day and fulfilling the conditions to receive the Holy Spirit. You know what one condition is? Let's go to the book of Acts, chapter 5 and verse 32. The book of Acts, chapter 5 and verse 32. Because Gideon, and you know, this condition was fulfilled here in Gideon. Acts chapter 5 and verse 32. The Bible says, "And we are his witnesses to these things. And so also is the Holy Spirit, whom God has given to those who," what? "Who obey him." So you may pray all you want, but if you are not obeying God, then you are not fulfilling that condition. The Holy Spirit is given to those who obey him, because Gideon obeyed God in doing this in his own house. Then the Spirit of the Lord came upon him. Obeying God. Ask about yourself, the light you already have. God has given us abundant light to this church in many areas: health reform, educational reform, how we should spend our free time, recreation, how we should work, how we should live, family life, all of those things. Are we following the light that we already have? Let's continue. Chapter 7 now, verses 1 through 7. Judges chapter 7, verses 1 through 7. Then Jerubbaal, that is Gideon, and all the people who were with him rose early and camped beside the well of Herod, so that the camp of the Midianites was on the north side of them by the hill of Moreh in the valley. And the Lord said to Gideon, "The people who are with you are too many for me to give the Midianites into their hands, lest Israel claim victory for itself against me, saying, 'My own hand saved me.' Now therefore proclaim in the hearing of the people, saying, 'Whoever is fearful and afraid, let him turn and depart at once from Mount Gilead.' And 22,000 of the people returned, and 10,000 remain. But the Lord said to Gideon, 'The people are still too many. Bring them down to the water, and I will test them for you there. Then it will be that of whom I say to you, this one shall go with you, the same shall go with you, and whoever I say to you, this one shall not go with you, the same shall not go with you.'" So think about that. The other army outnumbered them. Way outnumbered them. And there were 32,000, and God is saying, "That's too many." And now there are 10,000, and still God is saying, "That's too many." The things that God does, sometimes beyond our own reasoning and human planning, that's way too many. And this is, and God says, "I am going to test them." Just keep that in mind. That's one main point in my presentation this morning. I am going to test them. What was the test? Let's read about the test. So he brought the people down to the water, and the Lord said to Gideon, "Everyone who laps from the water with his tongue as a dog laps, you shall set apart by himself. Likewise, everyone who gets down on his knees to drink, and the number of those who lapped, putting their hand to their mouth, was 3,000.

The others? And they're looking forward and backward, right? What was, so in a time of war, remember you are in a time of war, who is more vulnerable to the attack of the enemy? Those that are kneeling or those that are lipping or lapping with their tongue and with their mouth? If you are just kneeling, you have your head down here, you don't see where the enemy is coming from. But the other ones were, yes, but they were, with their eyes, they were still paying attention to their surroundings. They were satisfying their needs while at the same time they were on call. See the difference? And God saw with that simple test revealed character. That's the point right there. That simple test revealed character. Who were the workers that took their time for lunch? Who are the workers who took their time in their break that could be counted on, and who were not? That simple test revealed character. You know, God tests people in the simplest ways. The Garden of Eden, what was the test? Just a fruit. Just a fruit. The test for the Gideonites? How you drink water. What was the test for the Millerites? A date. What's going to be the test for us? A day. A day of worship. And some people see this as insignificant. When I study the Bible and we come to the point of the mark of the beast and all that, people think that you're crazy when you say that in the last days it'll be defined who worship God on the Sabbath or on Sunday. People, really? Where are you getting that from? It doesn't seem as today as if that was going to be the test. But is the Sabbath in and of itself what saves us, or the real test, or what is behind the Sabbath test? The Sabbath will reveal your character, whom you worship. You may know the Sabbath by theory. You may know that the Sabbath is the seventh day of the Lord. You may even go to church on Sabbath. But if you don't have the character of the Lamb, if you have not allowed the Holy Spirit to work in you, the seal, you know, we are sealed by the Holy Spirit, but the Sabbath is the seal. So those two elements, the Holy Spirit is the internal work, and the Sabbath is the external sign. So the Sabbath simply in the test will be like God already approves. Okay, this is the external evidence that these are my children. These are the ones that are ready for battle. And this time will be on a simple test, the Sabbath. And along with that test, there is the test of buying or selling. But that leads to the same thing, the Sabbath day. Why did God give us the Sabbath? Let's go to Ezekiel. Ezekiel chapter 20. You know this text. Ezekiel chapter 20. And we're going to read verse 12 and then verse 20. Ezekiel chapter 20, verse 12, and then verse 20. Read it very carefully. Follow me. Moreover, I also gave them my Sabbaths to be a sign between them and me. For what purpose? That they might know that I am the Lord who sanctifies them. The Sabbath is that you may know who? God. So yes, the time is important, and the things that we don't do are important, but are all these things leading you to a personal knowledge of God? Do you feel that after every Sabbath, you get to know God better? I'm hearing some yeses there. Amen. Because if every Sabbath, after Sabbath, you are not having a personal knowledge of God, then perhaps you are keeping only a day. But you are not connecting with the Lord of that day, which is Jesus. Verse 20 also says, in the same chapter, hallow my Sabbaths, and they shall be a sign between me and you that you may know that I am the Lord your God. Your God, very personal.

0: your God. So when you keep the Sabbath, it is that you may know who God is. Exodus 23 says, my presence shall go with you, and I will give you rest. Who is the one that actually gives you rest? It's not the day. It is his presence, Jesus. Do you have his presence in you? Or sometimes you have Sabbaths that you feel very restless. And you leave church and you're still restless. And you don't rest. Or you enter the Sabbath with conflicts in your family. Do you think you're going to experience rest when right before sundown and you're arguing at home? Do you think you're going to experience rest? No. Do you think that when you enter the Sabbath with an unforgiving spirit, you're going to experience rest on that day? No. That's why these things are important for Sabbath preparation. Amend, you know, work on your differences with one another, in the family, put away all things. You know, that's the purpose of all these things, so that you can invite the presence of Jesus in your life on that day especially, and you may enjoy his rest. You know, the shaking has different phases. We're now in the phase of heresies entering into our church. Also, Ellen White says that natural catastrophes will also be part of that shaking. But the last phase will be the Sunday test. And unfortunately, the millions that we have today, many, and I'm not saying this, but it's revealed in the Bible and the spirit of prophecy, many will be shaken out. And I don't want that for me. I don't want that for any of you. How are you showing your character in little things? So they went, this army went from 32,000 to 10,000 to 300. You see that? And God delivered Israel from that small remnant. Small remnant. There were three calls, and here we find the remnant. Then Judges 7, verse 16 says, then he divided the 300 men into three companies, and he put a trumpet into every man's hand with his empty pitchers and torches inside the pitchers. Very interesting. Very interesting. They had in their hands a trumpet, which is a symbol of warning, and they also had pitchers and torches inside the pitchers. What does the torch represent? You know, they broke the pitchers, and then there was the torch. Give me another word for torch. Light or lamp. What does that represent? Psalm 111, verse 105. Thy word is a lamp unto my feet and a light unto my path, right? So symbolically, what did they have in their hands? Word of God. In the armor of God, let's go to Ephesians chapter 6. Notice the following. Ephesians chapter 6, and this time we're going to read verse 17. Ephesians chapter 6, verse 17. And take the helmet of salvation and the sword of the Spirit, which is the word of God. Here is your lamp. Here is your sword. This is how you're going to go to battle. By the way, we're told that the time will come when we will not have the physical word of God, and that's why we got to start memorizing scripture, so that we can give a defense of our faith before the great tribunals. I praise God. There was a sister here last night. She approached me. She said, you know, I have my 5 stones. And she's working on this wonderful app or website that helps you memorize scripture very nicely. Very good. There are so many tools people are creating to help you memorize scripture. But not only memorize it, apply it, live it. The word of God. Verse 20, then the three companies blew the trumpet and broke the pitchers, and they held the torches in their hand, in their left hands, and the trumpets in their right hands for blowing, and they cried, the sword of the Lord and of Gideon. You see those pitchers and those torches were the sword of the Lord and of Gideon. Verse 32, when the 300 blew the trumpets, the Lord set every man's sword against his companion throughout the whole camp. You know, in the end also, during the time of trouble, the people of God will be harassed by their enemies. But during the sixth plague, those arms and weapons that we're going to use against us will be used against our enemies. And God will deliver us during that day. But before we close, I want to spend more time on this proclamation of war. You know, we saw that why from 10,000 they went to 300, but why from 32,000 to 10,000? Why did he have to do that? Well, the Lord told him, but actually there was a commandment from Moses that in times of war, this is what they were supposed to do. And let's read that in the book of Deuteronomy, chapter 20, verses 1 through 8. Remember what I said, that tests reveal what? Character. So keep that in mind as we read this text here in Deuteronomy, chapter 20, verses 1 through 8. Deuteronomy, chapter 20, verses 1 through 8. When you go out to battle against your enemies and see horses and chariots and people more numerous than you, do not be afraid of them. Amen? For the Lord your God is with you, who brought you up from the land of Egypt. So it shall be when you're on the verge of battle that the priest shall approach and speak to the people. And he shall say to them, "Hear, O Israel, today you're on the verge of battle with your enemies. Do not let your heart faint. Do not be afraid and do not tremble and be terrified because of them. For the Lord your God is he who goes with you to fight for you against your enemies, to save you." Beautiful words. Then verse 5 says, "Then the officer shall speak to the people, saying, 'What man is there who has built a new house and has not dedicated it? Let him go and return to his house, lest he die in the battle and another man dedicate it.'" Interesting. Why is it that these people are sent back home? Because perhaps they were in the battle, but he was thinking about his property. His mind was not there. And he will weaken the armies. Just better go home. Properties are a big hindrance sometimes to accept the call of God. And then it also says here, verse 6, "What man is there who has planted a vineyard and has not eaten of it? Let him go and return to his house, lest he die in the battle and another man eat of it." Same principle. This time a vineyard. Your work. "What man is there who is betrothed to a woman and has not married her? Let him go and return to his house, lest he die in the battle and another man marry her." Your family. You see? Work, property, family. He's saying, you know, because I know that perhaps this is going to distract you from the battle, you better go and enjoy. You better go and enjoy. But I have no place for you in the battle. Verse 8, "The officer shall speak farther to the people and say, 'What man is there who is fearful and faint-hearted? Let him go and return to his house, lest the heart of his brethren faint like his heart.'" If you are faithless, if you are faint-hearted, you know, the presence of these people weaken the army, the church. You think of the 12 spies. How many of them returned with a very negative, pessimistic report? 10. They exaggerated. They had the grasshopper complex. Oh, we were like grasshoppers before them. The cities were big. They were exaggerating. They were big, but not that big. And then what influence did they have on the congregation? You know what Ellen White says? That even if 10 had brought a good report and 2 had brought a negative report, still the congregation would have listened to the 2. That tells us about human nature. When there is someone in church negative, pessimistic, you know, that weakens the church. And that's why God says, you know, better go home. One pastor in our conference, you know, he's applying this interesting principle. I still don't have the guts to do it. But whenever, and he was the pastor that his church is just thriving, is growing. He's baptizing a lot of people. And it is not because he's using, you know, an extraordinary method. But he prepares his church spiritually very well. And before a campaign, he tells the elders and the congregation, if you have marital problems, if you're open sin, whatever, don't come. Stay home. I just want to come here, people, even if it is just a bunch of few people who are praying. And he's like baptizing 30, 40, 50 people there in the San Francisco area. Very, very powerful testimony that this pastor has. I still don't have the guts to do it. But he says, you know, you should do it. I say, okay, I need to be ready to to do something like this. But, you know, it makes sense from the biblical perspective. You know, that is the same excuses that we find that some people gave to accept the call of Jesus. Let's go quickly. My time is running out. But let's go quickly to Luke 9, verses 57 through 62. And I don't know if you're feeling challenged, but it's my desire to challenge you at this time. Yes, you've been following the Lord, but perhaps if you need a deeper consecration, a deeper commitment to God, this is the weekend to make those decisions. Luke chapter 9, verses 57 through 62. Now it happened as they journeyed on the road that someone said to him, Lord, I will follow you wherever you go. And Jesus said to him, foxes have holes and birds of the air have nets, but the Son of Man has nowhere to lay his head. This disciple, Jesus discerned that was perhaps more interested in some of the advantages that would come as a result of following Jesus. Perhaps this was Judas. And he said, no, well, you know, if you want to follow me, hey, I don't have anything to offer you. Next one. Then he said to another, follow me. But he said, Lord, let me first go and bury my father, family. We talked about that. Jesus said to him, let the dead bury their own dead, but you go and preach the kingdom of God. And another said, Lord, I will follow you, but let me first go and bid the farewell who are at my house. But Jesus said to him, no one having put his hand onto the plow, looking back, is fit for the kingdom of God. The call of discipleship is radical. Jesus calls for unreserved attention and commitment. Let nothing distract you. Don't get me wrong with the examples I gave. I'm not saying that's evil. I'm just saying that put God and his cause above property, work, family, and your own life. God is first in your life. Let me close with some Spirit of Prophecy quotes. Patriarchs and Prophets, page 548. This is Ellen White commenting on the story of Gideon. Those who were unwilling to face danger and hardships, or whose worldly interest would draw their hearts from the work of God, notice that, would add no strength to the armies of Israel. Their presence would prove only a cause of weakness. Same page, by the simplest means, character is often tested. Those who, in time of peril, were intent upon supplying their own wants, that is, those who kneeled to drink water, were not the men to be trusted in an emergency. The Lord has no place in his work for the indolent and self-indulgent. The men of his choice were the few who would not permit their own wants to delay them in the discharge of duty. The 300 chosen men not only possessed courage and self-control, but they were men of faith. They were men and men. They had not defiled themselves with idolatry. God could direct them, and through them he could work deliverance for Israel. Success does not depend upon numbers. God can deliver by a few as well as by many. He is honored not so much by the great numbers as by the character of those who serve him. That's the lesson from the story today. These are the ones that will be sealed, by the way, with the seal of God. These are the ones that will survive the shaking. These are the ones that will finish the work of God on this earth. And God, remember, God is testing you every day by the simplest means. By the simplest means. I remember when God called me to ministry, I was doing very well and successfully in my career in languages in Colombia. I had a full scholarship because of being a good student. I was already working part-time. I was going to have a very good work at the university. And God calls me to this small institution to become a missionary where I wasn't going to get paid. And it took me 2 semesters to make that decision. Usually you are afraid because you count the material losses and you see, no, this is not worth it. But don't reason in that way. If God is calling you. And I never thought that through that small institution, I would end up in America, study theology here, and be here where I am. God always has a different plan, but it begins in a humble way. It begins asking you for sacrifices. I have an appeal for you from the Word of God. There is a world to be warned. To us has been entrusted this work. At any cost, we must practice the truth. We are to stand as self-sacrificing minutemen, willing to suffer the loss of life itself, if need be, in the service of God. There is a great work to be done in a short time. Are you going to take a stand for God? Are you going to accept the call and say, God, I don't know how it's going to be. I have things that I still have to take care of, but I want to go. And you don't have to go to the Middle East. Begin where you are. But do something. Do something for God. Spend more time in prayer. Spend more time in studying the Bible. And thank you for making that sacrifice to come here. That is a good investment. Because you've come here this weekend to learn and hear the Word of God. Solid messages. So thank you for coming here. It is worth it. You are not wasting your time and money to come here. God bless you. May the Lord keep us strong until the end. May we be clothed with the whole armor of God.
1: Have you ever wondered what God can do with a ministry that's fully committed to His truth and the final message for this world?
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1: This is Secrets Unsealed Ministry TV, Some TV, a movement proclaiming present truth in the end time, preparing people for Jesus' return, and partnering with churches like yours to finish the work. 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

0: Welcome to My Story, where we highlight your testimony's encounter with our sweet Savior. In John 8:36, Jesus makes a wonderful statement of victory. He says, "So if the Son sets you free, you will be free indeed." When you understand what Christ has freed you from, it sets the stage for you to live in what Christ has freed you to. 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The Apostle Paul says in Galatians 5:1, "It is for freedom that Christ has set us free. 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
1: I was hiding in shame for 14 years, and I honestly never thought I would come out. I had a pornography addiction, and it started when I was 8 years old. My mother put a computer in my room. No one really knew what was going on behind closed doors. She thought it was just a bunch of games that I was playing or watching, you know, clips of cartoons on the computer screen, and certain pop-ups would pop up and I would just kind of click on them. I didn't want to say anything. It was embarrassing. And I kept quiet for as long as I could. Growing up, there would be months, maybe even years, that I wouldn't watch it, but I always came back to something. It was pornography. I didn't quite understand it, but it gave me almost like a security or some kind of feeling of happiness. Everything that was taught to me in school completely showed me that there was something that, or someone I was supposed to glorify, and these things that I was watching or these things that I was doing at a young age wasn't glorifying God. After I got saved, I still continued to watch this stuff. Every single time I saw it or I watched it, I felt disgusting, I felt shamed, I felt everything that you don't want to feel. I felt like no one could ever see me in this state. So I always put on this facade that I was this great leader. I feel like they totally would have thought of me as someone who was disgusting. Like they would be thinking in their minds, "Brie is nasty, I don't want anything to do with her." I felt like they would think that I was just unfit for the kingdom of God, unfit to even be Christian. Women watching pornography is not heard of, but it's very, very prominent. I was extremely sure that no one in the world could convince me to come open with my pornography addiction. When I finally got a hold of what God wanted to do in my life, I, for the first time, realized that, hey, I probably should say something. There was a lady who was mentoring me at the time. I called her up, shaking like a leaf, and just said everything that I had been through and cried, probably like I've never cried before. And I told her, "Look, you can totally kick me out of the church, you can sit me down in ministry, whatever. I know this is what I deserve." And she smiled and cried alongside of me and said, "I'm so proud of you. Thank you so much for opening up." I was so surprised at her reaction. There was so much freedom. I felt like I conquered the world. Someone loved me, aside of myself and how disgusting I was. And it was a freedom that I cannot explain, that I only knew God through His Son could give me, which was a freedom to break every addiction with pornography. Sin began with the tree, with Adam and Eve, and ever since then, all of us have been hiding in shame. But the great news is that Jesus died on that tree so that we could be completely freed from it. So maybe you're struggling with a porn addiction or struggling with a vast array of other things, and you feel like, how could anyone ever accept me? Let alone God. Like, how could God accept me? People in my church express something that Jesus ultimately expresses to his children, is acceptance and love. I felt like the woman caught in adultery, like when Jesus came out and all the people were saying, well, look at her, look at what she's doing. Like, she deserves death. She deserves to be stoned and killed for the sins that she's committing. And Jesus just said, who of you are without sin, cast the first stone. And when she's standing there, he says, go and sin no more. I'm reminded that Jesus is giving this grace to say, go and sin no more, but he's also telling us it's true. So in my life, he gave me grace, which is, I've died for your sins. You know, there's grace through me in your life, but then there's a truth to help you understand that you can overcome sin by dwelling in my presence and living for me. If you're struggling with any addiction, remember that freedom comes by Jesus and Jesus alone.
0: 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Listening friend, you will never cease to be the most amazed person on earth at what God has done in your lives. Psalms 66 verse 16 says, come and hear, all you who fear God, and I will tell what he has done for my soul. 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May God bless you and utterly satisfy your heart with himself. 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

0: Jesus said, "Let the little children come to me, and do not hinder them, for the kingdom of heaven belongs to such as these." Matthew 19 verse 14. 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
1: Our Father, who art in heaven, hallowed be thy name. Thy kingdom come. Thy will be done on earth as it is in heaven. Give us this day our daily bread. And forgive us our trespasses, as we forgive those who trespass against us. And lead us not into temptation, but deliver us from evil. For thine is the kingdom, and the power, and the glory, forever and ever. Amen.

0: Hi, this is Chris. Welcome to Adventures in Odyssey.
1: Hey there, gang. This is Bart Rathbun. And you know what? We're just getting ready for a time of wonder, adventure, and excitement. Yous will love it. So would you like to join us? Then get ready, because you never know what can happen when you have an adventure in Odyssey. Howard J. Weasel.
2: It's not his fault he has no common sense.
3: That's Weasel.
4: Attractive nuisance. Actually, it's Weasel.
1: Don't be a dolt.
4: Harassment, emotional duress, defamation of character.
5: So!

0: Jason?
1: In the office, Jack.
0: I'm getting ready to close up. Why are you sitting in the dark?
1: I'm just admiring the new skylight we put in the roof.
0: Jason, it's smoked glass. You can't really see anything.
1: Not true. You can see the glow of the moon as its incandescent rays bathe the office with an eerie somnambulance.
0: Have you been talking to Eugene again?
1: No.
0: Reading poetry?
1: No. I just like the skylight, that's all.
0: Uh-huh.
1: Look, you keep saying I need to enjoy the simple pleasures in life. So, I'm enjoying.
0: While you enjoy, I'm going to lock up. Could you do me a favor
1: and
0: take... What's the matter?
1: I thought I just heard something.
0: You did hear something?
1: Yeah. And it sounds like it's coming from up on the...
2: No!
0: Jason, are you all right?
1: Yeah. You?
0: Oh, I'm fine. What happened?
1: The new skylight caved in.
0: Did you hear that?
1: Yeah. Where's the flashlight?
0: The top drawer of the desk.
1: You got it. It's Rodney Rathbone.
0: Look, he's got a bad cut on his head. Rodney, are you all right? Can you hear me?
3: My arm. Oh.
1: That's why the skylight crashed in. He was walking around up there and stepped through it.
0: He's bleeding pretty badly. Bring me the first aid kit.
1: Right. Then I'll call an ambulance.
3: Oh, it hurts.
0: All right, hang on, Rodney. Help's on the way. Oh, you've really done it this time.

0: Hello?
1: Oh, hiya there, Whittaker. Jack?
2: Hello, Bart. Dr. Morton said it was all right if we came in to see how Rodney is.
1: He's got a broken arm and a slight concussion, but that's all.
3: That's all? Ain't that enough?
0: You should be grateful it wasn't worse.
1: Listen, Whittaker, I really want to thank you and Jack here for taking care of Rodney like you did.
0: It's all right, Bart.
2: I would like to know why you were on the roof in the first place, though, Rodney.
3: Well, I thought I saw someone sneaking around up there.
2: Oh, somebody was. You. But that doesn't explain what you were doing.
3: Well, I wasn't doing nothing.
2: Really? And I guess you wouldn't know anything about the balloons, a roll of string, a large jug of water we found up there?
3: My arm, it hurts. Oh.
1: Drop the act, Rodney. The nurse just gave you a pain shot.
3: Oh, all right. I was setting up a water balloon trap. Would have been great, too.
0: Well, how'd you get up there?
3: The trellis. It goes right up to the roof. I've climbed it hundreds of times. I used to use it as an initiation for the Bones of Wrath.
2: It was a very foolish thing to do.
3: You wouldn't have even known about it if you hadn't put that skylight in. You don't warn people when you make changes like that. I could have killed myself.
1: Rodney, don't be a dolt.
3: But Pop!
1: Anyone dumb enough to do what yous did deserves what he gets. And don't call me Pop.
0: Well, we better let you get your rest.
1: Listen. Thank yous both for coming in and for not pressing charges and everything.
0: Rodney's been through enough. I'm sure he's learned his lesson. Right, Rodney?
3: Whatever.
2: I'll get some rest. We'll stop back in soon. If you need anything, Bart, let us know.
1: Yeah, thanks again there. Hey, if yous need any help fixing the skylight, give us a ring. I'll sell you the parts wholesale, plus 10%.
4: Excuse me.
1: Huh? Oh, oh boy, you scared me there. I didn't see yous come in.
4: I was listening outside the door. Do I understand that your son fell through a skylight on the property of one of those two men?
1: Yeah.
4: A skylight he didn't know was there?
3: Yeah, I did. What's it to you?
4: Nothing. But it may be a great deal to you. A great deal of money, that is.
1: Yeah, well, I didn't... Money?
3: Money?
4: Money.

0: Yeah, that is good. Oh, here, have a seat, Mr. Weasel.
1: Weasel.
2: Weasel, and thank you. I don't mind if I do. We have a lot to talk about.
3: Well, I got a quote on replacing the skylight. They can do it tomorrow, but it'll cost extra.
4: One more thing for Rodney to work off. I sure hope he's learned his lesson this time.
2: Pardon me, but it isn't Rodney who'll learn a lesson. It's one of you two, assuming one of you is Jason Whittaker.
3: I'm Jason Whittaker. Who are you?
2: My card.
3: Howard J. Weasel.
4: Weasel.
2: Weasel. It's French.
3: Attorney at law?
2: Correct. Give me back the card.
3: What did you mean, I'll learn a lesson?
2: I meant this.
3: Notice of legal action on behalf of Rodney Rathbone against Jason Whittaker and Wits End?
4: Legal action?
2: In other words, you're being sued.
3: Sued? By Rodney?
2: Correct.
4: For what?
2: Right there.
3: Willful negligence, emotional duress, and defamation of character?
4: You can't be serious.
2: I can, and I am.
3: You don't think you'll get away with this?
2: I do, and I will.
3: Now look, it was Rodney.
2: There's no need for further discussion. I suggest you have your lawyer look over these papers and contact me. My number is down at the bottom. Have a nice day.
4: This is unbelievable. Simply unbelievable. We can't let him get away with this, Jason.
3: Well, we won't. I'm going to take these papers right over to Fenimore Cooper, Dad's lawyer. He's the best in town.
4: Right. While you do that, I'm going to go talk to Bart. One way or another, we'll get to the bottom of this.
0: And 340 is your change. Bye, Mrs. Jackson, and do come again.
4: Bye, Mrs. Jackson. Bart, what's this lawsuit nonsense all about?
0: I think it's self-explanatory, Rill. Explanatory. I think it speaks for itself. Rodney is suing for damages.
4: Damages?
0: Sure. Medical expenses, therapy, and let's not forget the emotional distress a tragic mishap like this can cause.
4: Tragic mishap?
0: Yeah.
4: Bart, Rodney was at fault.
0: Oh?
4: You yourself said he got what he deserved for being on top of that roof.
5: Stop right there.
4: Weasel.
0: Weasel.
2: Weasel.
4: What are you doing down there behind the counter?
2: Protecting my client's interests. Don't say another word, Bart.
4: Client? Now you're one of his clients, Bart? What for?
0: Well, I...
2: Don't speak. Mr. Rathbone has suffered a great deal of stress as a direct result of the injuries his son sustained on Mr. Whittaker's property.
4: Stress?
0: Well, I...
2: No. Don't speak. Any statement made by Bart during the strain of those traumatic moments in the hospital will not hold up in court.
4: This is outrageous.
2: Wait till I get started. You ain't seen nothing yet.
4: Bart, don't listen to this man. He's only leading you to disaster. You take this to court and you'll lose.
0: Oh, yeah? Well, I...
2: No. Don't speak. We'll see who the loser is, Mr. Allen, in court. Until then, I advise you to steer clear of the Rathbones, or I'll get a restraining order sworn out against you. Come, Bart.
0: Look, I was just going to say...
2: No. Do not speak.
0: No, but
4: we will see who the loser is. Jason's talking with the best lawyer in town right now. He'll expose this for the scam and sham it is.
6: Rodney has a case, Jason.
3: What?
6: Pretty solid one, too, from what I can see.
3: But how? He was trespassing.
6: Not really. Wits End is open to the public.
3: Not the roof.
6: Do you have a sign saying that?
3: Well, no.
6: Are there any obstacles that might have prevented him from climbing the roof?
3: No, but anybody...
6: There you go. And since the accident happened before closing hours...
3: Look, anyone with an ounce of common sense knows that they shouldn't climb on someone else's roof, especially in the dark.
6: The court isn't interested in common sense, only the law. And legal precedent is on Rodney's side.
3: What precedent?
6: Where have you been, Jason? These days, people win millions because they spill hot coffee on themselves. Rodney will be viewed as a victim. He's only a kid, after all. It's not his fault he has no common sense. And you just admitted there are no signs around Wits End stating he couldn't or even shouldn't climb upon the roof. So it constitutes an attractive nuisance. And that can be worth big bucks.
3: Attractive nuisance. So in other words, Rodney can sue me because I didn't prevent him from giving in to temptation?
6: In essence, yes.
3: Well, then what should I do?
6: Well, I have a suggestion, but you won't like it.
3: What, settle out of court?
6: It's the quickest way to put this thing behind you.
3: You're right. I don't like it.
6: I'm afraid it's the best legal advice I can give you right now, Jason. Sorry.

0: Yeah, me too.
1: Settle? Are you gonna do it?
0: Well, I'm considering it.
1: Jason, you can't.
0: Look, I don't want to. I want to believe the justice system still works in this country. But I've also got to be realistic and consider what's best for Wits End.
1: I'm flabbergasted by this whole thing. It just can't be possible that something this silly could be allowed to happen. Whatever happened to personal responsibility? Taking the consequences for one's actions?
0: Jack, remember who we're talking about.
1: Yes, Rodney and Bart. From what I gather, they've never taken responsibility for their actions.
0: And when you add a lawyer like Wiesel to the mix...
1: All they can see is profit.
0: Hey. Hey, maybe we could show them a different side of this.
1: How?
0: The room of consequence.
1: Yes. Yes, that has definite possibilities. But Wiesel warned us to stay away from Bart and Rodney. We'll never get them into the room.
0: Who said anything about Bart and Rodney?

0: If you wanted to settle, Whitaker, we could have done it over the phone.
1: We're not settling.
0: But you said you wanted to talk about the suit.
2: We do. We have information that is vitally important to the outcome of this case.
0: Well, it's highly irregular, but since I'm here, where is this information?
1: Right here. Welcome to the Room of Consequence.
0: You're joking.
2: Not at all.
0: Why is it so dark in there?
2: Well, the light'll come on just as soon as we step inside. After you.
0: Oh, no. After you.
2: All right. See? No traps. Come on in.
0: What are you guys trying to pull?
1: Well, we're not trying to pull anything.
2: We just thought you might like to see a possible outcome of your case.
0: A possible... Whoa! What's going on?
3: This is Trent Mackey coming to you live from Odyssey Courthouse, where Rodney and Bart Rathbone have just won a stunning victory over Jason Whitaker and Wits End.
0: Won? But we haven't gone to trial yet.
1: I know. You're seeing a possible outcome.
2: One where you win. Watch.
3: And here come the Rathbones now. Rodney, many people feel that you don't deserve the huge settlement you've just won, that you're being rewarded for your irresponsibility.
4: Well, obviously the jury didn't see it that way, Trent.
5: Yeah, that's right. The justice system prevailed. Is this a great country or what?
3: Let's turn to the Rathbones' lawyer, Howard J. Wiesel. Mr. Wiesel, how do you respond to those who say that you shamelessly manipulated the jury, playing on their fears and greed to win what was essentially a frivolous lawsuit?
0: What do I do?
2: Answer him.
0: In the first place, I don't believe there is such a thing as a frivolous lawsuit. What happened here today is the American dream come true. Two little guys took on a big corporation and soaked it for all it's worth. To those who think me wrong, I say, don't knock it till you've tried it. Because someday when you get hurt, you'll be happy I'm in your corner. What happened?
2: Apparently, people are taking you at your own word.
0: They are?
1: Yes, this much-publicized case has started a wave of lawsuits around the city.
2: And because you got so much publicity from the Rathbone trial...
1: Everyone wants you to represent them.
6: Mr. Wiesel, I stepped off the curb the wrong way and twisted my ankle. I want to sue.
7: Wiesel, I told my paper boy 1,000 times the paper goes on the porch, not on the front yard. I want to sue. Okay, see, I broke into his house, and I got cut on a hand by some shattered glass. There was no warning that the glass would do that. I want to sue.
1: You've become the most popular lawyer in town.
0: I have?
2: Yes. Your phone is literally ringing off the wall with clients.
0: Wow.
1: And they all want one thing.
8: Sue!
0: This is fantastic.
2: You have more clients than you know what to do with.
1: So many, in fact, that you have to turn some down.
2: And that's when things start turning ugly.
0: Ugly?
2: Those clients you've turned down aren't happy about it.
1: Oh, no, not happy at all.
6: You said you'd be there for me.
7: Yeah, in my corner, fighting for my rights.
8: What about it, Wiesel?
0: I can't handle everyone. I'm only human. What do you expect?
6: If you don't take on my case, I'll sue you.
0: What?
7: Yeah, me too. We'll all sue you.
0: Now, wait a minute.
6: Sue Wiesel! Sue Wiesel!
8: Sue Wiesel!
0: Now, hold it. You can't sue me for not representing you. That's completely ridiculous. It's a frivolous lawsuit.
2: There are no frivolous lawsuits, remember?
1: It's the American dream come true.
2: The little guy's taking on a big corporation.
1: And soaking it for all it's worth.
0: For all it's worth? But wait, I'll be ruined. Hey, the name's Wiesel. You can't do this. You can't. Stop.
2: Mr. Wiesel. Are you all right?
0: Is it over?
1: Yes, it's over.
0: So, what are you telling me? That's what'll happen if I pursue this case?
1: No, it's merely one possible, if a bit far-fetched, consequence of your actions.
2: All we want, Mr. Wiesel, is to get you to see how painful it can be to be on the receiving end of something like this.
0: Well, I certainly do see that now, and it's helped me make a decision.
1: You mean you'll talk to Rodney about dropping the lawsuit?
0: No, I mean I'm going to file a suit of my own against you people.
1: What?
0: Harassment, emotional duress, defamation of character. Why, when I get through with you, I'll own this place lock, stock, and barrel. Gentlemen, I'll see you in court.
3: This is Trent Mackey coming to you live from just outside the courtroom where the drama of the Whitaker trial has unfolded over the past few days. The jury is still deliberating, but we understand they are expected to hand down a verdict sometime today. And we will, of course, bring that to you as it happens. Before that, though, we want to play for you some of the highlights of the closing arguments by both sides. Attorney Howard J. Wiesel for the prosecution, and in an unusual move, Fenimore Cooper has agreed to let Jack Allen wrap up the defense's case. We'll begin with Mr. Wiesel. Go ahead and roll the tape, Phil.
0: Ladies and gentlemen of the jury, the facts are before you. We have clearly seen the defendant's blatant disregard for even basic safety. Youngsters are repeatedly and maliciously encouraged to examine, discover, explore, all admittedly wonderful-sounding words. But are they so wonderful when stacked up against a child's well-being? Organizations like Wits End that deal with youngsters must be held to a higher standard. We can demand no less for our children. And when they fail to meet that standard, as has been clearly proven in this courtroom, they must be held accountable and be made to pay. Make them pay, ladies and gentlemen of the jury. Make them pay! Duty demands it. Honor demands it. Justice demands it.
2: Our society places a great deal of importance on individual rights. It seems a day doesn't go by that someone isn't telling us they have the right to do something. And it's true. Rights are very important. But there's a flip side to them that is hardly ever discussed these days. It's called responsibility. As the old song says, you can't have one without the other. But these days, people are trying to. And the sad thing is, they're succeeding. They've created a whole new class for themselves called victims. It's not my fault, they say. Don't blame me. I'm a victim. It was the way I was raised. It was the neighborhood I grew up in. I'm not responsible. And so we excuse and even reward all sorts of bad behavior. And little by little, our society decays and crumbles. Don't let that happen. You can stop it. You, me, we, the people. We make the laws. We can stop the decay. We just have to have the courage to do it.
3: As you heard, very heartfelt arguments on both sides. The outcome of this case is really up in the air. And wait, something's happening. Yes, this is it. The jury is coming back in. We take you now to our live court cam inside the courtroom for the verdict.
9: All rise. This court is now in session. The Honorable Bailey F. Lee presiding.
10: Be seated. Ladies and gentlemen of the jury, have you reached a verdict?
11: We have, Your Honor. In the case of Rodney Rathbone versus Jason Whitaker and Wits End, we find the defendants guilty.
12: Yeah, we won!
13: Beautiful!
14: Order! Order! Order in the court!
10: This jury is hereby ordered to retire and deliberate on the damages to be awarded to Mr. Rathbone.
11: Beg pardon, Your Honor, but we've already done that. It's right here on this paper.
10: I see. Bailiff?
11: That's why we took so long. We wanted to make sure we all agreed.
10: Thank you. Yes, I think this is fair and adequate compensation. Mr. Whitaker.
15: Yes, Your Honor.
10: You are hereby ordered to pay Rodney Rathbone the complete and total amount of $1.
16: What?
17: $1?
15: Thank you, Your Honor. I think I can handle that.
5: Hey, wait a minute. $1? That's it? $1?
0: This is outrageous. We'll appeal.
10: You have every right to do so, Mr. Wiesel. But I should warn you that the appeals courts in this district are far less friendly toward frivolous lawsuits than am I.
0: Less friendly?
10: Oh, yes. They've even been known to bring attorneys who pursue such cases up on charges before the bar. So you pursue any further action in this matter at your own risk. This court is adjourned.
0: Gentlemen, congratulations on your win. And it's been nice knowing you.
4: Been nice knowing you? Aren't you going to appeal?
0: And be brought up before the bar. You must be joking.
2: Congratulations, Rodney.
15: Yes, here's your $1.
0: I'll take that.
4: Hey!
0: Consider it a down payment on my bill. Good day.
5: Hey, you can't leave. You got to appeal.
4: Give me back my buck. We'll sue.
15: Well, even though we lost, it looks like justice was served after all.
2: Yes, but you realize we're never going to be able to operate Wits End the same way again. We'll have to be extra careful from now on.
15: Yeah, starting with a sign that says, keep off the roof.
2: We lost more than a court case today. We lost some of our innocence. And that's the real victim.
13: blaming others for our bad behavior is as old as mankind itself. In fact, it started with the very first man, Adam. In Genesis chapter 3, when God asked Adam if he had eaten the forbidden fruit, Adam replied, "Well, you gave this woman to me, and she gave me the fruit from the tree, so I ate it." Just like Rodney, Adam tried to blame someone else for something he did wrong. But God knew better then, and he knows better now. That's why when you do something wrong, it's always best to own up to it, take responsibility for your actions, and face the consequences bravely. Adventures and Odyssey is a presentation of Focus on the Family. 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Our production engineer was Mark Brewery, and our executive producer, Chuck Bolte. And I'm Chris, hoping you'll join us again next time for more Adventures in Odyssey.

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1: I'll proclaim your love in the morning and your faithfulness at night.
2: Sing to the Lord and praise his name. Tell of his salvation day after day.
1: Make a joyful noise to the Lord, all the earth.
0: Let the heavens rejoice, let the earth be glad.

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We raise up your name in praise because you're worthy.

is Gil, and I live in the small country of Luxembourg. Luxembourg is located between the countries of Belgium, France, and Germany. I love nature, and it's really wonderful to live among the rolling hills of Luxembourg and to see the beautiful fields of flowers that bloom each year. Growing up, I was always questioning the teachings of evolution, and one day I found a TV program that talked about evolution versus creation. The speaker was a Seventh-day Adventist from South Africa. The program convinced me of the truth of a creator God, and I looked for more information. I started to chat on the internet with Christian believers, and I found a group of Adventists who told me of the Sabbath. I called and talked to several of them on the phone, and soon I was convinced of the truth of the Adventist Church. I decided to visit an Adventist church, and when I arrived, it was communion. I was touched by the humility of the foot washing, and this further convinced me of the Adventist truth. I started studying the Bible with a retired pastor who helped me look at all the Adventist doctrines, and I was baptized. Today I share my faith by going door to door and telling others about the truth that I have found. Your support of the mission offerings helps to create media resources that can help to tell others about Jesus, just like it did for me, as I wondered about the beauty of God.

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1: See you soon.

0: that you will face in your life. You don't have to be out in the sea floating without a rudder, because God.
1: Be not dismayed, for I am your God. I will strengthen you. Yes, I will help you. Isaiah 41:10. Friends, God upholds us with his mighty power. When our own strength is small, when we fall and have no might to raise ourselves up, the loving Lord reaches down his powerful hand and lifts us. As long as we confidently know that God is with us, we can boldly proclaim, I am not afraid. My God is ever with me. I am anxious for nothing. The Lord is my God. Claim God's promises today. Thank you for listening to Cornerstone Christian Radio, where the cross and your life collide.

0: Florence Nightingale was shocked to learn that her committee had made almost no arrangements for the opening of the Harley Street Hospital. This establishment for poor gentlewomen had suffered for several years from mismanagement. Now it was to be moved to a new location and put under the superintendency of the very capable Miss Nightingale. Florence was appalled when she learned that she'd have to furnish an empty house and get supplies ready for opening within 10 days. But by working night and day and all the while seeking God's help, she was able to accomplish seeming miracles. The hospital opened on schedule, and Florence was soon busy with organizational reforms. One of the first things to be done was to have a lengthy discussion with the housekeeper.
1: I wanted to talk to you in the kitchen because there are a number of things that I'm concerned about.
2: I've done my best, miss. It's not easy to feed a house full of sick folk the little money I've been afforded.
1: I'm not trying to say that it's easy. Few things in life are. But let's get down to points.
2: Besides, I've been thinking a lot of my poor mother. She's got an inn way out on King's Highway.
1: We'll have a little chat about your mother some other time. I'd like to discuss the housekeeping matters first.
2: Yes, ma'am. As you say, ma'am. But you can't blame me for thinking.
1: No. Now then, I'd like to ask about these gem pots.
2: Gems, dear, cost 2 shillings a pot.
1: I see. And you ordered in like this, a pot at a time?
2: Well, yes, I don't see how else.
1: It could be made right here in the kitchen in quantities, couldn't it? That would cut the cost a great deal.
2: Oh, but that's an awful lot of work, ma'am. That takes a lot of looking after.
1: Well, I guess it does. But it could be managed by someone who was willing to work.
2: I know what you're trying to say, ma'am.
1: Then there's a matter of ordering.
2: Oh, excuse me, ma'am. That must be the boy bringing the victuals.
3: Back again. I brought you a bigger load than this morning. Got any more of those biscuits for me?
2: Shh, hush up, big bump, and get out. Can't you see?
3: Oh, I'll just leave the things down here. Be back after a while.
1: As I was saying, the ordering will have to be done differently.
2: I've done my very best, miss.
1: It's not just a matter of doing your best. There are better ways of doing things. You need to organize a thing. The diet should be set up, menus planned, and food ordered in early. That way, knowing ahead what you'll be needing, then you can buy in large quantities, and thereby save the institution a lot of money.
2: Well, you'll have to get a financier to do all that.
1: Now, those things could be handled, I believe, by the housekeeper.
2: Like I was saying about me mother.
1: Another thing. The chair covers really shouldn't be put on with nails. It makes removing them very difficult to send to the laundry.
2: Sending them to the laundry?
1: Indeed. It's really quite necessary, you know. They're plainly filthy.
2: Oh. The first superintendent never meddled with things like that.
1: We're not talking about the first superintendent, but about this house. Now, I showed you the broom and supply closets, but I've never seen a single broom in any one of them.
2: Oh, miss, we don't have brooms to scatter all around the hospital like that.
1: And I haven't seen any dusters either, or brushes for scrubbing.
2: You know, Miss Nightingale, I just can't wait to tell you about my poor mother. She's got this inn, you know, out on King's Highway, and she's not been able to run it alone anymore. I've been thinking that's where I better go, ma'am.
1: What? You mean you're leaving?
2: She's pretty old now, my poor mother. And I could do a lot for her. Seems a pity to leave you like this, ma'am.
1: I gladly parted with my housekeeper after that first interview. The house surgeon resigned after a month. These had to be replaced. And then there were other problems, too, such as the criminal carelessness of the chemist. Will you wait just a minute, miss? We'd better look over those drugs before putting them into the cabinet. I don't trust that chemist somehow.
4: Yes, ma'am. As you say.
5: Are the drugs on hand now? Doctor said to give the elderly lady in room 3 some spirits of nitre.
1: Oh, yes, that's right. Oh, let me look around a bit. Well, I know I ordered spirits of nitre.
4: Is this the bottle, Miss Nightingale?
1: Oh, yes, there it is, plainly labeled.
5: Then I'll take it right up to the patient, ma'am.
1: Yes, she's supposed to have it. Here you are.
5: Thank you. I'll get right back to my work. The doctor said she was to have...
6: Wait. Can I come back, please?
5: What is it? Something wrong?
6: I don't know. Maybe I'm silly, but I was just telling the girl here that I don't trust the chemist. Give me back the bottle, please.
5: Right.
6: I'll just uncork it. There. Take a little sniff. Oh. Oh, God be thanked.
5: Is there anything the matter?
6: God has once more guided us in saving a life. Do you know? This stuff is ether.

Well, I believe I'm winning the committee. Even the lady who was my greatest enemy is now trumpeting my fame throughout London. I can't help but think, however, that the ladies love me mostly because I'm saving them money. By buying wholesale, getting a house surgeon who could dispense medicines right here, and by other economies, I've reduced the expense per patient about a third. Oh, it's been a struggle, but a worthwhile one. And I've never repented of my decision to come here, not ever looked back. Not for one moment. I begin the new year with more true feeling of a happy new year than I've ever had in my whole life.

0: Some of the incidents of hospital life are necessarily sad. I always accompany Dr. Bowman on his rounds to visit the patients, and one of the saddest visits we had to make today was... Well, the cataract case is next, I guess, Dr. Bowman.
1: Yes, and I can't help being a little anxious about that poor woman. I knew, of course, we were taking a chance in couching for that cataract.
0: Well, but, Doctor, you've done all that you possibly could. Her sight now is in the hands of God.
1: Well, we can only tell if the operation was a success when we take the bandages off. You have her in here now?
0: Yes. We thought we should keep her alone and let her get as much rest as possible. She seems rather over-emotional.
1: I've noticed that.
0: And we followed your directions very carefully.
1: I'm sure you have. Your patients are all devoted to you, Miss Nightingale, and rightly so. You do everything for their comfort.
0: Thank you, Doctor. She's not asleep, I see. We'll go right in.
1: Well, feeling pretty chipper today, young lady?
2: Not too well, Dr. Bowman.
1: Well, let's take a look. Have you felt pain in the eye?
2: Not too much.
1: Today the bandages come off. Then we can tell how we came out.
2: Doctor, do you think I'm going to see? Is it going...
1: There. Just take it easy. Lie back and be as calm as you can. As I said, we can tell when we take the bandages off.
0: Shall I darken the room, Doctor?
1: Please do, Miss Nightingale.
2: Doctor, you won't tell me anything. I couldn't sleep all night thinking, Doctor...
1: Now, calm and easy. Oh, you mustn't sit bolt upright like that. Back against the pillow. There, that's it. Relax.
0: All ready, Doctor.
1: Very well. We're going to remove this adhesive now. And now the gauze. Easy, young lady. Now the bandage on the eye itself. All right. Do you see?
2: It's dark. I'm blind. Oh, why didn't you kill me? It's dark.
1: A tragic case. She's not only lost her sight, but I fear for her mind as well.
0: Oh, it's too bad. I don't know when I've suffered so acutely for a patient.
1: Miss Nightingale, you mustn't feel any personal responsibility. You've done everything humanly possible to aid her. What more can we do?
0: You are right, of course.
1: I knew beforehand that we were taking a chance.
0: But you proceeded with the utmost caution, Doctor. You're completely blameless.
1: We must be satisfied with having done our duty and pray that God will comfort her spirit.
0: Yes. Still, a case like this grieves me. I guess I'll just have to learn to bear the pain.

0: When it came to handling the committee, Mrs. Herbert was my strongest ally. After my appointment, she was no longer content with merely giving occasional advice. She joined up and began to support me actively. Whenever she was in London, she came by the Harley Street home, and we had some very interesting talks.
1: So we got all five of the resolutions through the committee.
0: I guess I'm finally learning to handle them, but it takes a lot of forethought.
1: The best way is to propose to A, B, or C privately, in advance, whatever you think A, B, or C is most capable of carrying through.
0: That's right. Then when it comes to the actual meeting, everything runs smoothly.
1: Oh, I confess I didn't really breathe easily till the last point was discussed and decided on.
0: And I didn't breathe easily till we said the last goodbye and the cab came to take us away.
1: Oh, Flo, it was worth all the effort, though. The hospital now has a suitable advertisement, for one thing.
0: And what's still better, a set of really official house rules.
1: All composed by our dear Flo.
0: If I didn't think I'd shock them, I'd like to give them a few pointers on organization.
1: Oh.
0: You know, sometimes I fear for this poor hospital. Papa calls me a benevolent tyrant, but the place would go to ruin if I weren't always conniving.
1: So far as I'm concerned, you can connive to the limit.
0: Oh, Liz. I'm afraid I'm boring you with all these doings in this little molehill.
1: No, not at all, Flo. On the contrary, I'm surprised to hear you call it a molehill. You're not tiring of your project now that you've got it running smoothly, are you?
0: Well, there are times when my mind begins to drift away to other problems.
1: Oh, such as what, for instance?
0: Well, basically, we need a new kind of nurse.
1: Oh.
0: What I'd like to have here is a big new training program for nurses. But I can't have it here. This puddle is too small for such a big project.
1: If only there was... I'm going to keep it in mind, Flo.
0: Please do. And now that we're on the subject, shall I confess what I've really been doing? I've spent all my spare hours recently in London hospitals.
1: Oh, what you must have seen.
0: Well, I was prepared for the worst, but even so, it amazed me.
1: You know, Sydney would love to have you share your facts with him.
0: I know your husband. Wherever he finds a reformer, he finds a friend.
1: Oh, that's right. He thinks abuses often continue simply because nobody ever tries to change things. They say, why bother? Flo, if only we could get someone like Lady Palmerston interested.
0: Oh, I know what you mean. I've heard her. Of course, the nurses drink. We all know that. But poor things. It must be so tiresome for them to sit up all night.
1: Oh, you sound just like her. And when you stop and think, there's really a great demand for good nursing.
0: Yeah, right. A doctor even asked me for a couple of reliable nurses. He wanted them for two colonial hospitals. Alas, I had to tell him I didn't have any fish of that kind.
1: The crying need is for a decent setup to train honest young women.
0: Indeed. And to make nursing a respectable profession. God has made me believe that it can be done, Liz. And with his help, I'm going to do it.
2: In 1852, Lady Lovelace composed a poem honoring Florence. It wasn't much of a poem, but it contained a significant prediction. In future years, should war's dread strife its victims claim, he who then reads these truthful rhymes will trace her progress to undying fame. For it was war that made a heroine of Florence Nightingale. In 1854, the allied French and British were proceeding to the true purpose of the Crimean War, the destruction of the great Russian naval base at Sebastopol. The fighting was bitter, and if the losses were no heavier than in other wars, this time they were publicized. For the first time, a war correspondent accompanied the troops. Thus it happened that the terrible treatment of the wounded was revealed. There was sounded a cry against the careless sacrifice of human lives. On October 13th, 1854, a dispatch from correspondent Russell read,
3: "The wounded are left to die in agony unheeded. The men catch desperately at the surgeon as he makes his round, but are shaken off. Why must these soldiers die? Because it seems that the medical staff of the British Army has forgotten them. has even forgotten that old rags are necessary for the dressing of wounds.
2: England was aroused. Everywhere, people were discussing the disgraceful situation. Old ladies who met in the marketplace.
4: There was talk about this big attack a month ago. Seems like the government should have had time to get the men some supplies.
1: Indeed. But they say the army was sent over without no hospital litters, nor cots, nor nothing.
4: Not even bandages, I hear.
1: It's shameful, that's what it is. My neighbour's boy went over, and she says if he had to die on the bare floor of some old barn, it would have been far
4: some
1: better than...
4: Some ought to be done.
1: And something's got to be done.
2: People in all walks of life were stirred to action. They began to demand that nurses be sent to the Crimea to care for the wounded. Among those who were stirred by the challenge of the situation were Lady Forrester and a youthful hospital superintendent named Florence Nightingale. And in God's good providence, these two met together.
5: I came to see you, Miss Nightingale, because I've heard so much of your wonderful work here at the Harley Street Hospital. Oh, I knew that with your experience you would understand.
0: I'm thankful for the opportunities I've had, Lady Forrester.
5: If I could, I would go to the Crimea myself, but I only be in the way, and that brings me to my reason for coming to you. I'd like to furnish 3 nurses and pay all their expenses and send them out. That is, if you'll consent to take charge of the expedition.
0: Well, I've already been thinking seriously of going myself. And I do have a private income that would enable me to take at least 1 more nurse at my expense. Oh,
5: that makes 5. Not a big effort, but something to begin with. Something to give those poor soldiers hope.
0: It would all have to be arranged, of course.
5: I have friends who know Lord Stratford.
0: And I have a very dear friend who happens to be Secretary of War.
5: Sidney Herbert?
0: Yes. And I can't help wondering what Mr. Herbert is thinking about right now.
6: Well, Times is after the War Department again, I see, Liz.
1: Yes, Sidney? What do they have to say this time?
6: Something with some justice to it. They say France sends women to the field to do a very creditable job of nursing. Why can't we English do the same thing?
1: Well, why can't we?
6: Well, it's not all so simple as that, Liz. In the first place, it's never been done before.
1: Not until my husband got to be Secretary at War.
6: And remember, he's Secretary at War. There's also a Secretary for War who bears responsibility.
1: But sending nurses to the Crimea isn't necessarily the duty of Secretary for War, is it? Especially if it's... if it's never been done before.
6: On the other hand, it's not necessarily my duty either.
1: Well, you know as well as I do that if it's to be done at all, somebody will have to assume the responsibility, and probably without being asked.
6: In my case, it looks like I'm already asked. By my darling wife, that is.
1: There, Sidney. You've been asked. You've accepted. It's all settled. Now, to get down to the business of who will go for us.
6: Liz, if everything in the War Department were accomplished with such speed and tact as you've displayed, miracles could be effected overnight.
1: Seriously, Sidney, the lives of literally thousands of soldiers are at stake. The need for nurses is desperate.
6: You're right, Liz, I shouldn't laugh. All of this went through my mind as I was reading the paper. I've come to a clear sense of duty about the thing. If it can be done, I'll do it. Within a month, I'll see to it that there are nurses at Scutari.
0: So it happened that I received a letter from Sidney Herbert. A letter mailed at almost the same time I sent his wife one. In his letter, he said...
6: I want to send a party of nurses to the Crimea, and I should like you to head the expedition. I can't urge you to take this position. You are the only person who can decide which of the many duties before you is most important. Still, I can't help saying that I believe the success or failure of this plan depends on you. You are the only person in England with the necessary skill and experience to make a go of the thing. Your rank and position in society give you an advantage that no one else possesses. I know you'll come to a wise decision. God grant that it may be in accordance with my hopes.
0: So I had to tell Letty Forrester that our little idea had been pushed aside by a much greater project. Sidney Herbert continued to communicate, and soon let me know that public opinion was forcing the government to act. Before accepting the post, I had to get release from the Harley Street establishment. But once again, it was Liz Herbert who intervened, writing from her home.
1: Dearest Flo, don't be a bit concerned about the committee. Just leave them to me. After the little speech about patriotic duty, etc., that I'm planning to make, I know they'll send you off with cheers.
6: I guess it's really not my place to ask Miss Nightingale, but I've been curious as to know how your family is taking all of this.
0: Well, they've been surprisingly cooperative, Mr. Herbert. I think they're impressed because this is all so official. I'm being appointed by nothing less than the government itself.
6: Well, I'm thankful they're agreeable. And with that question off my mind, we can get to all of the details we have to take care of.
0: Such as?
6: Well, I'm planning, for instance, to leave the selection and employment of nurses completely in your hands. That is, if you've no objection.
0: When is it that I am to leave, Mr. Herbert?
6: I believe the date is set for the 21st.
0: In 6 days? Oh, it takes my breath away. I wonder if I'll have time to do
6: it. No, I don't in the least mind your appointing people to help you. All you have to do is to direct things.
0: Well, I think I can manage then. Now, let's see. How many nurses am I to take?
6: Oh, I think 60 or so.
0: 60? Oh, no. Oh, Mr. Herbert, I couldn't possibly manage more than 20. I thought
6: perhaps... Well, you greatly underestimate your powers, Miss Nightingale.
0: Besides, I don't know whether I should say this or not, but even though there's so much talk about worthy ladies longing to rush off to the Crimea to serve as nurses, I can't help suspecting that it'll be very hard to find women who actually will go.
6: Oh, but in a place like London, a country like England, we must have 60 women who would be at least willing to go.
0: But how am I to get 60 women together and keep them in hand all the way to Crimea?
6: It is a problem. Still, the project is to attempt on a small scale. I'll compromise a bit, if you will. What do you say to 45 or 50?
0: Well, for the cause, I'll take my life in hands and raise it to 40. But more than that, I will not, I cannot be responsible for.
6: All right. You win the day. 40 it shall be. The wages you pay them, their hours, their housing, their passage, all of these things will be up to you.
0: Yes, sir.
6: By we, I mean the War Department, will defray the expenses, of course. To start off, I'll ask Sir John, the Army agent, to deposit £1,000 to honor your drafts. Will that take care of initial expense?
0: Oh, I'm sure it will. I do things very economically.
6: I believe I've heard of your economies at Harley Street.
0: Sir, suppose one or more of my nurses gets disorderly. Am I to be allowed to send them home?
6: Certainly. Discipline must be maintained at all costs. And in this connection, I've intended to tell you that you, of course, will also be observing military regulations. You'll be working hand in glove with the authorities already out there.
0: Believe me, I'll do my utmost to see that everything is handled professionally.
6: I know you will. That's the one big reason why I wanted you to be the one to go.
0: One more thing. If you have no objections, Mr. Herbert, I'd like the nurses to wear uniforms. I want the Scutari nurses to be a new type. And a uniform can serve both as a protection and as a symbol.
6: Well, that seems quite reasonable. I've no objection whatever. But will you be able to get uniforms made before you leave?
0: Well, they may not be perfect fit for all, but I can get them made.
6: Ah. Now, one more thing. And I can let you go to begin the thousands of duties you will have charge of in the next 6 days. I've talked to the Bracebridges, Selina and Charles, and they say that they'll be happy to accompany you.
0: Oh, how good of them. And how kind of you to think of it, Mr. Herbert. I've loved the Bracebridges ever since we took the trip to Rome together. Oh, I know they'll be a great comfort to all of us in the days ahead.

0: As I had feared, the matter of getting nurses was not so easy as rumor had it. We established quarters in Belgrave Square and offered to receive applicants there, but only a few straggled in to apply. Liz Herbert, who was interviewing for me, was discouraged.
1: Flo! Oh, I'm so glad to see you. I've been bored to tears sitting here all day.
0: Oh, but Liz, you must have had some applicants, haven't you? Whose names do I see in the papers?
1: Those two came this morning. No one else has been in all day, and you should have seen them. One case is hopeless, a blousy, drunken sort, and the other would bear watching, it seemed to me. But you'll have to get help from someplace.
0: And what brought those two in?
1: Money. They heard we were paying twice the wages offered in the London hospitals.
0: Well, when the word gets circulated, we should have more applicants.
1: People are likely to complain about the women we select, Flo. But I wish they could see the kind of material we have to choose from.
0: Liz, one of the great underlying purposes I have for going to the Crimea is to build respect for nurses and the nursing profession. If I'm to succeed, we're going to have to introduce stronger and better character into the organization.
1: Well, everywhere you go, you hear that great ladies are volunteering by the dozens.
0: Mostly empty rumor, I fear.
1: Mm-hmm.
0: But this expedition is getting a great deal of publicity. And for the sake of the cause, it has to succeed.
1: Oh, Florence, I understand you completely. And I think, I believe God will provide the nurses.
0: I know he will. Liz, this mission is impossible for me to undertake. I've known that from the start. But nothing is impossible for God. We must work, but we must trust him too. He can and will bring everything out right.

And so we conclude the transcribed story of Florence Nightingale, the Lady with the Lamp. This is another in the series of Stories of Great Christians, which come to you from the radio studios of the Moody Bible Institute.

Hello, it's indeed a pleasure for you and I today to meet in this beautiful series, Dating Series. We're now on episode 4, and today we're going to be looking at the song, There Were 99, a very beautiful song. And this is Keep a Song, a series that has been ongoing. This is the fourth of it. There were 99 that safely lay in the shelter of the flock, but one was out on the hills far away, far off in the cold and dark, away on the mountains wild and bare, away from the tender shepherd's care. This song already brings to light that at some point, the sheep was part of the flock, but went astray. Allow me to take you through this story.